0: about an hour.
1: Sneak away to check it out.
0: And I was like, okay, yeah, I was going to sneak away and check it out, but I didn't have that opportunity.
1: Wow.
0: So anyways, but that is what went down. And so good numbers and everything like that. And everybody was happy and the weather was beautiful. So here we go. The next one I'll be pronouncing here in a little bit is the Pirate Festival.
1: We got
0: a lot to talk about. We also have a guest here. So before we get going, I'd like to thank Oregon South Coast Fishermen, otherwise known as the Castaways, and Oregon Coast VIP Marketing for sponsoring the Amphisider Report. And if you'd like to sponsor our show or one of the other fine shows here at KCIW, you just got to go to kciw.org and we can take care of you there. All right. Well, hey, I said we got a special guest, and we do. Another guru from Beacon Broadband with the Internet Report. Yeah, taking over where Bill left off. Mm-hmm. So, hey, Scott Paul, thank you very much. How you doing, Scott?
2: Very well, Bruce. Thanks for having me on.
0: Yeah, good deal, good deal. So you guys are just all over the place and doing all kinds of stuff. So you hit another huge milestone, I understand. So what is that all about?
2: Yeah, no, it's been a wild ride at Beacon Broadband. Yeah. I think back to when we first started as an organization back in 2020.
0: Yeah.
2: Launched our first pilot test in 2021, end of 2021. Mm-hmm. First customer was connected here in Brookings in May of 2022. Mm-hmm. And just this month, we passed 7,000 active Coos Creek Electric members, now active with Beacon Broadband. So in just over 4 years, 7,000 customers. It's been absolutely a wild ride.
0: Hey, we've been with you. You've been in the inside of Southern Oregon ever since. That was the first thing Bill did when he got to town. You guys, the Beacon came on board.
2: And I talked to him Friday. He was picking his brain. Hey, this insider report, what are we doing? So he loved every minute of it.
0: Oh, yeah.
2: He wanted me to pass along how are you guys doing? And he wished he could be here with us.
0: Oh, yeah. Great guy. I hope he's having fun. Yeah,
2: he's having a hoot. Him and Denise both.
0: Yes, absolutely. Those two are the best people in the world, I'll tell you. Right. Enjoying life. They need to. Yeah, that's great. Yeah. Hey, the history of Coos Creek Electric and Beacon Broadband is interesting. Can you share that with our listeners?
2: Yeah, no, I think it's a phenomenal story to tell. So back in 2019, a little bug hit the world and put us all working from home or doing school from home. And Coos Creek Electric said, hey, there's some people that don't have internet at the end of our lines. They're members for years and they don't have service. And so back in 2019, they started researching and doing various different research to find out how can they provide internet where others wouldn't go.
0: Oh, okay.
2: And from that, in 2020, Beacon Broadband was created.
0: Okay.
2: They really leveraged that. It's one of the seven cooperative principles, concern for community. And they saw that if we can connect the members, we can provide them the same type of connectivity that you could get in a Portland. And so here we are today. I'm happy to announce that Beacon Broadband has connected fiber to nearly 100% of all Coos Creek Electric members throughout their entire service area. And just earlier this month, connected their very last substation. So Coos Creek Electric is 100% fiber with Beacon Broadband. That's going to do things like help meter data, fire prevention, and all sorts of fun stuff for the membership to make Coos Creek Electric be able to provide that service that everybody here knows and loves.
0: Well, this is Beacon County country, that's for sure.
2: That's it.
0: Hey, yeah, and okay, last but not least, the events, man, because I noticed you guys have been with our events and everything. You're with the Pirate Festival, but I noticed you've been bouncing from, you've been catching all these events. What other events do you have coming up here?
2: Yeah, no, so we just finished
0: just the fair.
2: Yeah, we just did the fair. We couldn't split her. We would have done yours as well weekend.
0: I got you.
2: But we joined the fair this year and had a good turnout. It was fun up there. But coming up August 7th, 8th, and 9th, we've got a very special date, close to your heart, the Pirates Festival.
0: Yep.
2: It is by far our favorite festival to attend every year. The team gets dressed up.
0: Oh, yeah.
2: I can't work the fair unless I look like a pirate. Well, then go enjoy, be a pirate.
0: Be a pirate for the day and do your job. There you go.
2: Coming up on August 15th, we have Hometown Heroes in Port Orford, which is a fun one. And then one near and dear to our hearts is the Member Appreciation Days with Coos Creek Electric. 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So swing by our Coquille Coos Creek Electric office on August 17th. Gold Beach, August 18th. That'll be at the fairgrounds.
0: Okay.
2: August 19th, we'll be here at the Brookings Coos Creek Electric office. And then on Thursday, August 20th, we'll be up at the Port Orford Community Center. So feel free to register if you RSVP.
0: Just come in during business hours?
2: RSVP 11:30 to 1:30. RSVP for the event so they can get you a plate of Hawaiian food.
0: Oh, okay.
2: And you can RSVP at ccec.coop/MAD, Member Appreciation.
0: Beautiful.
2: And then we have our second annual Connected Senior Golf Tournament.
0: Yes.
2: September 3rd and 4th. This one helps us get back to the community where we place seniors with seniors to learn how to use a computer. And that one's very, this will fund it for the next year. So
0: beautiful.
2: Any support we can get there, we'd love to help.
0: And it's in the Insider Report.
2: I get it.
0: Well, thank you much, Scott. Appreciate it. And love what Beacon is doing for the community. It's all around the area here. So yeah, like I said, it's Beacon country out here, and Buckins especially. So
2: thanks, Bruce.
0: Appreciate you coming on board, man. And we'll see you at the Pirate Festival, my friend.
2: Yeah.
0: All right. Take care. All right. That was awesome.
1: Mm-hmm.
0: Yes. Very cool. Very cool. So now we got some music going on.
1: Yeah. Let's go ahead and take a look at that coming up for the rest of July heading into August here. The King Tide's got their summer schedule. They're playing on the 1st of August at Art on the Coast from 1 to 3 p.m. And then Cisco is playing on the 31st of this month at the Checo Activity Center, playing from 11 a.m. to 1 p.m.
0: On the 31st, Mike Powell and Bobby Barrett will be at the Brookings Elks Lodge, 7 p.m. to 9 p.m.
1: Jeez. Well, hey, we do have an August lineup for Cisco here, playing Wednesdays and Saturdays in August over at the Brookings Harbor Farmers Market from 10 a.m. to 2 p.m. On the 14th of August, he'll be at Addie's in Crescent City playing noon to 1:30. Then on the 20th, he'll be at Seaview Senior Living from noon to 1:30. On the 25th of August, he'll be at World Headquarters 101 at 4:30 p.m. And finally, on the 28th of August, he'll be playing at the Checo Activity Center from 11 a.m. to 1 p.m.
0: Yeah, and then the Tony Land Band will be playing on the 1st of August at Coon Tie Restaurant, 6 to 8. On the 2nd, she'll be at the Art on the Coast, event going on at the Port from 12 to 2. And then on the 29th, she'll be at the Coon Tie Restaurant, 6 to 8 p.m.
1: Yeah. Mm-hmm. And then it looks like Black GTO is playing on the 4th of August on Front Street in Crescent City from 5 to 7. Then on the 9th, they're going to be at the Del Norte Fair Beer Garden from 4 to 7. On the 14th of August, they're playing at Checo Brewing Co. from 6 to 9. On the 15th, at Inateca in Crescent City from 7 to 10. And on the 22nd, they're playing at the Brookings Elks Lodge from 6 to 8.
0: Yeah, and then Disturbing the Peace will be Disturbing the Peace here on the 1st at Inateca, 7 p.m. to 10 p.m. And on the 21st, hey, they're going to be in Eureka at the Elks Lodge, 5 p.m. to 8 p.m.
1: Mm-hmm. And then the Mighty Steelheads are playing on the 7th and the 21st of August at Inateca in Crescent City. Music there starting at 7.
0: Yes, indeed. And Travel Oregon Welcome Center is having on the 1st Alex Ives on the harp at 2 p.m. And then on the 15th, they're going to have All About Beachcombing with marine biologist Dr. Bill Gorham at 1 p.m. He's getting around, he is.
1: Yep, right. Making the rounds, talking about science, all
0: that's
1: good
0: right.
1: stuff.
0: Good
1: all
0: stuff. Right.
1: Hey, we've got some events coming up at the Checo Library located at 405 Alder Street in Brookings. So let's start with their weekly stuff. On Mondays at 5:30 p.m., they have Qigong for Health and Vitality. This is a free class with licensed instructor Linny. And then on Tuesdays at 10:30 a.m., they have Story Time for Young Children. And 3:30 p.m. on Tuesdays, it's Tween Club for youth ages 10 to 13. On Wednesdays at 9:30 a.m., they have the morning Qigong for Health and Vitality class. Then from 1:30 to 4, they have afternoon activities on Wednesdays. This is drop-in activities at the Makerspace cart and snacks for school-age kids. Thursdays, 10 to noon, it's the Rowdy Creek String Band's open rehearsal. This is for acoustic string instrument players. And 5:30 p.m. on Thursdays, they have Easy Flow Yoga. It's a free class. They do recommend that you be able to comfortably get up and down from the floor to participate. And Fridays, 10:30 a.m., they have Threads, Hooks, and Needles. This is a fiber arts club for knitters, sewers, and more. And Saturdays at 10:30 a.m., they have another Saturday story time for young children. 1 p.m. on Saturdays is Saturday Shuffle. You can play and trade Pokemon cards with guidance from experienced player David. And there are still some special events coming up this month. On the 29th at 1:30 p.m., they have D&D one-shot adventures for youth ages 10 to 16. You can learn how to create characters, roll dice, and work together to complete a short adventure in a youth-friendly setting. Now, registration is required because space is limited. Also on the 29th, they have from 10 to 3, their last of library farmers market visit. You can visit the library's table at the Brookings Harbor Farmers Market to look at some, pick up some free books. You can get drop-in tech reference or tech help, get information about signing up for a library card and other fun free programs the library provides. And then Thursday, the 30th, from 3 to 5 p.m., they're launching a new monthly program. It's Tea and Tarot. And this is a monthly gathering held near the full moon each month, hosted by Calica Bell. You can bring your favorite tarot or oracle deck and settle in with a cup of tea as they spend time together exploring the cards and whatever conversations they inspire. There's no experience with tarot necessary. All are welcome to just drop in and hang out. Then in the last end of the month here, on July 31st and then on August 1st, there's going to be another library escape room, and its title is Envy. The library is turning the River Room into an all-ages escape room. You can sign up for a spot to solve this roaring 20s-themed murder mystery puzzle at checko.librarycalendar.com. Registration is required because they are one-hour slots. They do say, due to the complexity of the puzzle, the escape room is recommended for ages 14 and up, but all are welcome. And then on Sunday the 2nd, from noon to 4, the library is having an end-of-summer reading pool party. Did you participate in summer reading this year? You can join the library as they celebrate the close of their 2026 summer reading program with a pool party. And anyone who participated in the reading log challenges can be able to swim for free. There's also a lot of other activities to engage in, including giant bubbles, hula hoops, and more. And, of course, they're renting an ice cream truck. All good stuff.
0: Oh, yeah.
1: So even if you didn't participate, you can't participate in the swim, you can still stop by the party and hang out anyway. And then coming up, let's see, we don't have any book club information that's going to get announced next month, but all library-led events and programs are free to attend, whether or not you have a library card, and you can get more info at checko.librarycalendar.com or by following them on Facebook or by giving them a call at 541-469-7738.
0: We've got an awesome library. I'll tell you, you know, the July, I know, see, here's the deal. Kat sends me the issue, you know, the
1: lineup.
0: The monthly schedule every month, and I get it ahead of time. So I'm going to tell you what, August is not slacking.
1: Month for summer reading, and we're still.
0: Yeah, and you're still rocking it. That's a break going. Month.
1: All right. But hey, now it's time for famous quotes with Cousin Bruce.
0: Yeah. Hey, here are a few quotes from the Rolling Stones' Mick Jagger. He was born July 26th. 1943. He says, anything worth doing is worth overdoing. It's all right letting yourself go as long as you can get yourself back. He goes, as long as my face is on page one, I don't care what they say about me on page 17. And last but not least, hey, lose your dreams and you might lose your mind. Hey, I hope you enjoyed this week's quotes with Rolling Stones' Mick Jagger with Cousin Bruce. Till next week, hey, have a great one. Smiles.
1: Smile. All right. Well, hey, we have some dates here for concerts in the park. So coming up, these are Sundays at 1 p.m. Coming up August 2nd, you're going to have the Hank Shreve Band featuring harmonica ace and singer Hank Shreve and his powerhouse band that plays high-energy blues, rock, funk, and soul. And then on the 16th of August, they're going to host Simple Dreams Organ. They're a six-piece Rogue Valley band that delivers a rich emotional journey through Linda Ronstadt's most beloved music, as well as the hits of Fleetwood Mac and Heart and Journey. Each performance delivers powerhouse vocals, soaring harmonies, passion, and precision.
0: Yes, indeed. That's it. Oh, yeah, and that's what the Rogue Suspects did. I forgot to say that on Friday. They did a tribute to Aretha Franklin. That was really cool.
1: Oh,
0: yeah, it was the three ladies singing, and it was really cool. Yeah. Hey, RE/MAX and Salmon Run Golf Course are presenting the Southern Oregon Coast Golf Charity Championship benefiting Caitlin's cause. It's hopping on a Friday. It's a weekend of unforgettable golf, community fun, and giving back. And on Friday, July 31st, it starts with a free practice round. Plus introducing three holes of night golf, glow-in-the-dark golf balls and tees provided. After your practice round, enjoy barbecue fresh off the grill, music filling the fairways, and the chance to golf under the stars. And then Saturday, it's noon to start time, a two-person best ball tournament, charitable dinner, and evening festivities. And then on Sunday, August 2nd, they got a two-person scramble tournament, the awards ceremony, and the exciting horse race, the elimination. Thanks to the incredible support of sponsors, golfers in the community, last year's tournament raised $15,000 for Caitlin's cause. These funds help bring smiles, comfort, and support to children and families facing difficult challenges throughout our region, including children receiving treatment at Dornbecker Children's Hospital. The charity championship trophy will be on display at Emerald Valley Golf Course until July 31st, and the public is invited to compete for the chance to bring it to your home course. There you go. Mm. So get ready for an amazing weekend on the Southern Oregon coast. This is hosted by Drew Schwartz and Christian Larson. And if you'd like to donate or more information, you can go on to kccharityclassic.com.
1: All right. And then Southwestern Oregon Community College is wrapping up their series Marine Invertebrates with Bill Gorham this week.
0: Yeah.
1: So what do barnacles, Dungeness crabs, and giant sea spiders have in common? How about snails with iron shells, vampire squid, and pill bugs the size of cats? You can join Bill Gorham, marine biologist, as he presents the last of his four lectures featuring the amazing variety of life that thrives in the ocean off the Oregon coast. So this is happening Thursday at 1 p.m. in the community room of SOCC's Curry Campus. That's at 96082 Lone Ranch Parkway off Highway 101 in Brookings, and all are welcome to attend. So July 30th's focus is going to be sponges, anemones, jellyfish, and the many, many types of worms and other weird sea critters that inhabit those zones.
0: Like,
1: so yeah, over 95% of marine animals are invertebrates. They inhabit every zone of the ocean, from the highest intertidal to the deepest trenches. They range in size from microscopic plankton to giant squid, and they comprise an intricate web of life unseen by most humans. And the talks highlight key features that many of the animals of each group share, and they'll also present examples of highly specialized and unique abilities evolved to survive and thrive in extreme environments or uniquely novel ways.
0: Yeah, there's a lot of cool, interesting-looking creatures in the ocean, in the water, you know. That, you know, and everyone's like, one pops up that you haven't seen ever, and it's like, farther down, the deeper they go, the stranger they get. So, yeah, that's a weird sea critters is a good good analogy there.
1: Absolutely.
0: Hey, Premier Park Picnics Curry County is going to be happening at Azalea Park on the 29th at 1 p.m. to 3 p.m. You bring your lunch, DSP, and a friend. Join in on the fun. Hang out together for yard games and community. They look forward to seeing you there. You do not have to be using Premier Support First services to join them at the park. What is DSP, my dear?
1: I'm not up with these. If they did not provide that, I don't know that off the top of my head.
0: Me neither. I thought you might know. So you got us both on that one. There they did.
1: Yeah. And that's a good note, folks. When you submit an announcement, if you've got an acronym as part of your name, let us know what it stands for.
0: Yeah, let us know what it means. Yeah.
1: All right.
0: Throw us a bone there.
1: Yep. Always helpful. Very informative. Yeah. There we go. Hey, the Gold Beach Visitor Center is having a pet food drive for the whole entire month of August, the 1st through the 31st. Well, you can visit the Gold Beach Visitor Center on Shirley Lane any day between 9 a.m. and 3:30 p.m. They are asking you to bring in cat or kitten or dog or puppy, dry or wet food. They're also accepting other items like pine saw, always good to have, blankets, cat or dog toys, treats, leashes, paper towels, brushes, pet shampoo, beds, etc. All pet-related supplies are accepted. And in exchange, you'll receive a beautiful glass float. All donations are going to go to Wild Rivers Animal Rescue.
0: Very cool. Very cool. Mm-hmm. Yes, indeed. All of these community things getting together and helping each other out. Love
1: absolutely.
0: It. Hey, Elk Valley Casino is presenting Petty Cars. This is a tribute to Tom Petty and the Cars. This is happening on August 1st, 8 p.m. Doors open at 7. Show starts at 8. You can get tickets in advance at the Points Club booth, online at etix.com, or on the day of the show. You must be 21 or older to go. That's it.
1: Makes sense.
0: The rules. Yeah.
1: Well, hey, Art on the Coast is happening this weekend at the Port of Brookings Harbor. It's going to be on the 1st of August from 10 to 5 and the 2nd from 10 to 4. They're going to have artisans, crafters, live music, kids' activities, a beer and wine garden, and food vendors.
0: Yep. And then after that, the following weekend, we got the Pirates of the Pacific Festival. Woo! Here we go. On the 7th Friday, it starts from noon. My voice will be back by the time we start that one, so I can lose it all again. Yeah. Mm-hmm. On the 7th, noon to 8. On the 8th, it is 10 to 8. And then on the 9th, it'll be 10 to 6 p.m. We'll have vendors, live music on two stages, reenactors, food, beer gardens, bars, kids' activities, and of course, Pirates with Cannons. This is going on 15th year. Mm-hmm. 15 years of going at this. It's a beautiful thing. It would have been 16 if it hadn't been for that one oddball year.
1: Right, thanks, COVID.
0: Yeah, thank you, COVID. But but 15 is groovies.
1: Absolutely.
0: So we hope to see you all come out there and dress in garb and have some fun with us.
1: Well, Brookings Harbor Adventures are doing a travel club car wash at the Les Schwab Tire parking lot on the 16th of August from 11 a.m. to 3 p.m. The car wash is by donation. All proceeds benefit local students who are going to be attending a marine science trip to Florida. So if you need your car washed in mid-August, they might be the place to stop by. All righty. Do we have time for Real History with Bushwhacker Bruce?
0: Yeah, we do.
1: Yeah?
0: Yeah, we got it. It's a shorty.
1: Squeeze that in. Let's do it.
0: Okay. Right. Well, good day, Kat. Good day, mate. It's time for a bit of Real History. For your knowledge, pleasure. Did you know that Viking healers used onion soup as a primitive diagnostic tool to determine the severity of deep abdominal wounds? It's true. Healers fed a highly concentrated, pungent broth made of onions, garlic, and leeks to warriors returning from battle with torso gashes. The patient would rest for a brief period to allow the fluid to enter the digestive tract. The healer would lean down and closely smell the open battlefield wound. If the sharp scent of onions emanated from inside the cut, it confirmed that the stomach or intestinal wall had been breached. Well, in the Viking era, a punctured digestive tract meant certain death via peritonitis and septic infection. Surgery to repair internal organs did not exist. Well, if a warrior failed the onion test, healers knew further treatment was futile. They would preserve scarce herbal remedies, bandages, and clean water for injured soldiers who actually had a chance of surviving. Hope you enjoyed this week's Beer Real History with Bushwhacker Bruce. Till next week, have fun, but always keep it real. Yeah, that was a lovely one, wasn't it?
1: I love early medicine.
0: Well, we're just going to end the show with that. Mm-hmm. See, we've got the Flying Fickle Finger of Fate, and that's it for this week's show. Big thanks to our producer and Brother Tom and Brother Tony for helping us bring our show to the airwaves. We appreciate all of our listeners, and thank you for tuning in to the Insider Report each week, and we hope it helps you plan your next adventure. Most of the info this week's show came from the pages of the Insider of Southern Oregon Entertainment newspaper, and you can read more by going to insiderofsouthernoregon.com. You can also find the link to the Insider Report there as well, and a whole lot of info on the events and all that good stuff. Until next week, this is Bruce Ellis.
1: And I'm Kat Liddell.
0: We are signing off, so please support local businesses and spread the love and the peace out there every chance you get. And hey,
1: we'll see you out there.

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1: It's July 28th, and on this day in 1866, the 14th Amendment to the U.S. Constitution was ratified by the states. And quoting exactly here, said in part that all persons born or naturalized in the United States and subject to the jurisdiction thereof are citizens of the United States and the state wherein they reside. No state shall make or enforce any law which shall abridge the privileges or immunities of citizens of the United States, nor shall any state deprive any person of life, liberty, or property without due process of the law, nor deny to any person within its jurisdiction the equal protection of the laws. The 14th Amendment, ratified on this day, July 28, 1866. For KCIW News, I'm Lori Gallo-Stoddard.
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6: Here's your Curry Coast weather picture from KCIWLP and the National Weather Service. Tonight, cloudy with a low around 52. Gusty northwest winds becoming light north after midnight. Tomorrow, mostly sunny with a high near 57. Moderate north winds with gusts as high as 22 miles per hour. And then tomorrow night, expect a low around 51 under partly cloudy skies. 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
7: Hi, welcome to Food Sleuth Radio, where we help you think beyond your plate. I'm Melinda Hemmelgarn, a registered dietitian and investigative nutritionist on a mission to connect the dots between food, health, and agriculture and find food truth. And today, I am honored to welcome my guest, Mr. John McGee. He is a farmer, organizer, and researcher, and most recently, he has held positions with the Agricultural Justice Project as Technical Assistance Coordinator and Interim General Coordinator. However, the Agricultural Justice Project is closing after nearly 30 years, and Mr. McGee has facilitated the process of collecting knowledge, analysis, and vision from their wide network of allies into an extensive sunsetting report, which is titled A Season for Solidarity. Mr. McGee is the lead author and project coordinator on this beautiful report. The report takes a hard look at the conditions facing farmworker communities, and there's also a shareable toolkit which we'll dive into today. But this is true legacy work for this tremendous organization. Mr. McGee holds a master's degree in geology from the University of Georgia. Welcome, John.
8: Thanks for having me, Melinda.
7: Well, before we dive into some of the work of the Agricultural Justice Project, I wonder if you could tell us, how did you become interested in farm worker justice issues?
8: Well, I worked on farms for a number of years, mostly wholesale farms, some direct to consumer at farmers markets. But I worked on crews and was a crew manager and field operator, you know, equipment operator for about 7 years full time and for a number of years part time. And so I saw firsthand who was working on the farms and under what conditions. And it really struck me just in a deeply personal way that even on organic farms, which we, you know, often assume that they're better than other farms, they may be better, but the working conditions are often still pretty bad. So I got involved in worker organizing after Occupy. I got involved with our local worker center. And that's actually how I came to meet AJP, the Agricultural Justice Project, because the worker center and the organizers we were working with, we tried to bring the standards, the fair trade and fair labor certification of AJP to Western Massachusetts, where I live and work. And that's how I got involved. And from there, I stayed involved. And from 2016 on, I've been very active in immigrant solidarity work, which of course is very tightly bound up with farm worker issues.
7: Absolutely. And you dedicate this report to two of AJP's founders, Nelson Carrasquillo and Michael Sly. And I think that their quotes are worth repeating. Nelson insisted that a food system that honors human rights would require a total change of direction. And he always made sure that we listened to and honored the voices of farm workers themselves. And then Michael never tired of reminding the organic movement that we cannot reach the shores of sustainability on environmental stewardship alone. We must have justice. So to your point that organic is great from an environmental perspective, but I think people may not realize that there is this social justice component that is missing. And that's where AJP comes in. Is there anything about the history of AJP that you want to make sure our listeners know?
8: Yeah, the one thing that I really want to emphasize, you know, you mentioned in the introduction of AJP that we highlight farm worker issues, but actually, I think one of the main contributions of AJP has been that we are a coalition. And so we are not just representing farm workers. We're not just a place that farm workers can get a voice. We are also, we have farmers in our coalition. And our founders, Michael and Nelson, and also Richard Mandelbaum, Elizabeth Henderson, Marty Mesh, they came together in the 1990s around the formation of the National Organic Program out of a really intense disappointment that the USDA, unsurprisingly, just left social justice off the agenda of the organic definition. No one who knows the USDA is surprised about that. But, you know, for the organic movement, social justice was a big part of the vision. And coming out of the farm crisis of the 80s, and for many years before that, really, part of the organic vision was that finally good stewardship would be rewarded in the marketplace with a premium. And this would be the basis for fair livelihoods for farmers as well. And so in our report, in all of our work that we do, we really highlight the fact that farm workers and farmers, our only path to fair livelihoods and fair working conditions for both of those groups is solidarity, working together with shared concerns. So yeah, farmers are not absent from this picture.
7: Right. Well, I think that Nelson made a good point on a Facebook post where he reminds the end eaters that farm workers are invisible. And as a dietitian, I have always tried to encourage my colleagues who work in food and consumer education to help people think beyond their plates and think about the hands that harvested their food and what kind of conditions they may live and work in, and to make food choices based on that. I want to go back, though, to something that you said. So originally, when the organic program was getting started, the founders did want a social justice component, but USDA didn't want to address that. I'm surprised to hear that, maybe in my naivety, but can you tell me any reason why that was?
8: Yeah, well, so for some of the backstory here, I highly recommend folks check out Julie Guthman's book, Agrarian Dreams, which really goes through the history of the organic movement in California specifically and tells some of that backstory, but also kind of highlights the heterogeneity of the organic movement, right? The organic movement, it's not all a movement, it's also an industry. And so there's a bit of a sort of tug of war over organic, and there's the movement folks for whom a holistic vision of a dignified agrarian life that really, you know, values labor, that is concerned for social justice, that's one part of the lineage of what we know as organic. And also there's an industry component. There are many farmers that participate in organic production, and there are many mixed operations. They're looking to diversify their crop mix. They like the organic premium. There's not necessarily a social mission for them or like a set of values that really values labor. And it gets even more complicated than that. You know, there's just many reasons why people have participated in organic. But in the context of the 1990s, what happened was that at the table with the USDA, of course, the industry side of organics has the upper hand. They always have had the ear of the USDA and the ear of legislators and so on. And so, you know, the National Campaign for Sustainable Agriculture, which later became the National Sustainable Agriculture Coalition today, they were organizing more like the small farmers, the family farms, and including also farm workers. And so they were trying, some of them were like our founders, we're trying to advocate for this social justice mission to be included in the organic program. And in the report, we actually recount some of that history through Richard Mandelbaum's interview. Richard worked with Nelson at CATA, the Farm Worker Support Committee. And so he tells the story about how even among the smaller farm advocacy groups that were at the table for the Sustainable Agriculture Coalition, many of them were not on the same page about prioritizing working conditions. Many of them thought arguing for fair prices and fair contracts was a lost cause. And so if we just go for the premium, then that will be enough. And I think there are a lot of people who regret some of those decisions looking back now.
7: Yeah. Well, I want to just let our listeners know that the report and the toolkit are all online. I am going to provide a link to both of those. The report itself, 194 pages, it's chock full with snippets of history, lots of photographs of the founders, their early work, co-ops getting their certificates. It's rich and it makes for great reading. And I pulled out a quote because I thought it would be something for us to, well, I hope it would be something for us to ponder. This is from Lie of the Land. It was a quote from a California farmer in the 1930s. And the quote is, "We want Mexicans because we can treat them as we cannot treat any other living men. We can control them at night behind bolted gates within a stockade 8 feet high surmounted by barbed wire. We make them work under armed guards in the fields." And when I look at that, I'm taken aback. And then I think to my produce department aisle, and I think about the living and working conditions of the people that harvested that fruit. So this was back in the 1930s. I just wonder what conditions like these might remain.
8: Yeah, well, you have put your finger right on the pulse of farm worker concerns. You know, there's a report from the Southern Poverty Law Center from, I think, about 10, maybe 15 years ago about the guest worker program, the H2A program, which is increasingly just been expanding exponentially over the years. And the title of the report is Close to Slavery. And so, you know, the conditions that many farm workers still operate within are pretty bad. It is important that we abolish slavery. It is incredibly important that we abolish slavery. And what we have today is not, there's a continuity there, but it is not the same. And so one of the things that I really wanted to draw out for my part in this report, what I think is really important about understanding why farm workers are still so devalued, and increasingly farmers themselves, is that there is a dark part of our heritage. We have lots of great things that have happened in American history, and there's a lot of terrible things as well. And this is one of the worst parts of it. There is a disdain for work and for the people who do it. And it is bound up with racism and white supremacy. And for many of us, you know, this is kind of out of sight, out of mind, but manual labor is treated as toil, especially farm labor. It is effectively like robbed of dignity and honor. And if you want to improve your situation, you just have to get out of farming. That's completely unsustainable, right? There's always going to be someone who has to do this essential work of feeding us. But if you look back in our history, you know, to slavery and everything that came after Jim Crow, Juan Crow, the Bracero program, you know, to undocumented immigrants and guest workers today, there is a continuity of agriculture in this country treating people like machines, treating them like property. And the quote that you shared is, it's bracing because it's so honest about it.
7: Right.
8: And I think in many ways, people are much more sophisticated today, you know, industrial farmers and the various folks in the supply chain about sort of distancing themselves from explicitly saying that they don't value these people's lives the way that they value other people. But it's there. And that is why in this report, and in the chapter that you're quoting from, chapter 2 on race and labor and land, we call for reconstruction, just like the quote that you repeated from Nelson too. We need a total change of direction. And agriculture in this country has been founded on this, if you don't like it, then just get out premise since the beginning. And that it runs so deep that the only thing we can do is, much like Martin Luther King called for, we need a radical reconstruction of our society on a totally different basis.
7: Hmm. Well, we will go through some of the points that the report makes to win justice in agriculture. But first, let me take one break and remind our listeners that if you're just joining us, you're tuned into Food Sleuth Radio. And today we are joined by Mr. John McGee. He is a farmer, organizer, and researcher, most recently held positions with the Agricultural Justice Project. He is the lead author and project coordinator of an excellent report titled A Season for Solidarity. There's also a toolkit. We will provide links to that, but it highlights the nearly 30-year existence of the Agricultural Justice Project and the critical work that this project has done. So I was interested in the Season for Solidarity report and looking at the key points. So in order to have justice in agriculture, we need a just immigration policy. We need to win a fair and democratic food system by decommodifying food and land. And I wanted to ask you to dive into that a bit more. We need to organize to build power and defend democracy in a united front. So let's talk a little bit about what you mean by decommodifying food and land.
8: Sure. Yeah. So the second half of our report is looking forward. And that's where these priorities that you're listing off come from. And so we have a chapter on priorities around labor and immigration. We have a chapter on agriculture in general. And then we have a chapter on movements and organizing. And so in the agriculture chapter, we are wrestling a bit with what folks shared with us. So among the farmers who we interviewed over the last year, Jim Goodman of the Family Farm Defenders stands out. You know, he was saying how small and medium farms are continuing to go out of business, usually pretty quietly, but he was citing figures that basically like a farm a day in Wisconsin, a dairy farm a day is going out of business. So we still have a pretty serious crisis of farm viability. And I think most of us who work in farming are not surprised to hear that. We know that. I don't know how much that registers for other folks, but the situation is that the agriculture sector, it's a market, like the entire rest of our economy, it operates on a market basis. And because it is a market, what matters to your ability to survive as a farm or as any other business in this food system is your ability to capture value and to protect it. So like, what do I mean by that? We can look at the case of the organic premium. So 20 years ago, there was a pretty healthy premium for growing organic food. And when you sold your products to a buyer, a wholesale buyer or a buyer in a farmer's market or wherever it might be, then there was an expectation that it would cost more. You would earn a higher price because of the extra work and stewardship that goes into producing that food. What we have seen over time is that that premium has all but disappeared for many products. Those farmers still have to do the extra work. They still have to do all of the stewardship. And yet it is increasingly people further up the supply chain, you know, the big ag and the processors, the packers and the shippers and the retailers and the wholesalers and the distributors, they have been able to chisel away how much of that premium goes to the farmer. And so the net result is that farms can't make it. It continues to be a very tight market. And that's not just organic farms. I mean, like 99% of our food system is conventional. And those farmers are struggling too, if they are not the largest and most industrial farms. So what does that tell you? This is why we say like we need to decommodify food and land, because it is that market and the power that these big actors have in that marketplace that has allowed them to steal away value, not just from the farmers. I mean, they're also gouging consumers on the retail side. You know, people who go to buy their produce in a grocery store, they're still paying a premium. That premium is there and it's going somewhere, but it's not going to the farms. And it's also being extracted out of the soil and out of the ecosystems that we farm in. It's being extracted out of the people who work on our farms. That is like value that is being captured by these big players and extracted, and it's being siphoned off for profit. And so the contrast with that, like what we and movements around the world, organic movements around the world are calling for in contrast to that is agroecology. And agroecology is just it's a framework for growing food and feeding people in harmony with the land, but especially keeping that value where it belongs in the soil, in the land, in ecosystems, in the people who do the actual work of feeding us, growing the food. And so that's the problem, is that the market is that mechanism. As long as there is a market and big players have outside influence over what's possible there, then we will continue chasing our tail. This is why, as we were saying a minute ago, labor on organic farms has continued to be just a little bit better than conventional. It's because there's still not enough of the value that is being circulated in our food system going back to the farms themselves. So that means that this is a political fight to talk about decommodifying food and land. Those are really big goals. And finding ways to protect the regular folks, whether they are on the producing or the consuming side of this, from the depredations of the market, there's a possibility for a coalition there. And that is very much the theory of AJP, where we've operated from, you know, all along, is hoping that we could cultivate that sort of community of interest, those folks who see that we need to do something. And coalition is just really important. And it needs to really go beyond just the usual tweaks to the farm bill. We need to figure out how to protect people from the market.
7: And, you know, I think as a dietitian that food is medicine, but I think that these deeper dive kinds of issues with regard to justice are critical. It's one of the reasons why I wanted to have you on and to promote the project toolkit as well as the report, to just expand the way we think, to think more critically about the food system as a whole. You also have a toolkit, and in the minutes remaining in our conversation, I wanted to talk a bit about AJP's food justice certification standards. And something that you say in the report is, you know, when you bring these standards to, say, a conference, people really like the idea, but they don't necessarily embrace the detail. Tell me what you mean by that. We like the idea of food justice certification standards. What is it about the details?
8: Yeah, that's a really good question. And thanks for the opportunity to clarify that. So We have met a wide range of farmers who respond to us in really different ways. And I would say, like, among organic farmers, the primary skepticism that we get is that, okay, so you're talking about improving working conditions for farm workers, but what about me? I'm struggling too. And this has just been one of the biggest puzzles of AJP, because we started with this idea that we really would hold together the struggles that are facing farmers and the struggles that are facing farm workers. Now, we're not shy about being really honest and forthright about farm worker issues, which in itself is pretty off-putting to a lot of farmers, because that's a perspective that is almost never really present in many of these farm spaces. And some people just get offended at that. But this viability piece is really cause for skepticism. People were right to be skeptical, because what we were never able to do, except in maybe one case, was achieve any kind of like favorable trading conditions, a price premium, something solid that could actually benefit the farm so that they had a little bit more space in order to devote more management to improving labor conditions. It's a pretty easy sell to tell people, here are some tools to make your farm safer. Those kinds of recommendations were generally like very well received, and folks were really interested and happy to comply with those. But once you start talking about some of the features in our standards, were union neutrality, extending to your workers the right to collective bargaining, also extending to your workers either a living wage, which tends to be quite high and above standard wages for farm workers, or negotiating, like being open to negotiating in good faith those wages. Well, all of a sudden you're talking about actual dollars. And as I mentioned, as everybody's aware, the bottom line on these farms tends to be very tight. And so that, I think, was the greatest source of skepticism that we got from farmers.
7: Yeah. I went through the standards because they're fascinating. I appreciated the ratio between lowest paid and highest paid workers is not greater than 1 to 8. Workers are provided leave of absence for maternity, medical, and family emergencies, things that many people might receive in a different kind of workplace, but may not realize that there are people working in the field, they don't get those benefits. There are so many benefits that workers in fields don't receive. The safety for child workers in agriculture, that is a whole other issue. There's a whole section on health and safety on the farm, which I thought was critical, especially as climate change makes working conditions more hazardous. Just the fact that workers and interns have access to adequate medical care. So fold that goal into the immigration issues, where you have people who are afraid to go to a medical clinic because they're afraid of, say, being arrested by ICE.
8: Exactly. Yeah. And I think that this is a really important fact. And this is why we talk about immigration so much in the report, in the labor section, is that you're highlighting the fact that farm workers are excluded by law from many of the protections that are really just super basic and common protections for most working people in the US. And those exclusions go way back to the New Deal. But there's another way that immigration is a whole other layer, a whole additional layer that makes farm workers especially more vulnerable, more precarious, and they have really good reason to fear retaliation from employers for seeking any kind of, you know, being made whole over, say, wage theft or really egregious pesticide exposure or anything like that. One of the most gut-wrenching quotes in the report is from Jeannie Economos at the Farm Worker Association of Florida, talking about how since 2016, basically in Donald Trump's first term in office, all of those complaints and due process kind of assistance that the Farm Worker Association was providing to its members, they just came to a stop. No one was coming in. No one's going to come to a workshop on heat safety if you're afraid of getting picked up on the way. So immigration is this absolutely essential block on making any progress on working conditions for farm workers. And we need to treat it as that.
7: Yeah. John, this is an incredible project. It's an incredible report as well as toolkit. Just having discussions about what is legal versus what is fair. We didn't have time to dive into that, but I do want to help you. Even though AJP is closing, I still want us to be looking forward to fighting and winning alongside you and all of our movement allies in making this report available to people and amplifying it. So I want to thank you for this brilliant work. I want to thank our listeners for joining us. Remind everyone that Food Sleuth Radio is produced by Dan Hemmelgarn for KOPN in Columbia, Missouri. Most of all, I want to thank my guest, Mr. John McGee, farmer, organizer, and researcher with the Agricultural Justice Project, lead author and project coordinator for A Season for Solidarity and Related Toolkit. John, is there anything you want to leave our audience with?
8: Yeah, I think what I really want to leave folks with is that justice is often pitched as like a moral cause, that it's something that we need to do because it's right. And the point that we really try to drive home in this report is that justice is also strategic, because our opponents, Big Ag, Wall Street, authoritarians across the world, they have the money. And our source of power is people. And that is a numbers game. We need bigger coalitions, and we need more people linking up our struggles together, because we have big things that we really need to win. And I think that that's clear to a lot of folks. So we have work ahead of us, and it's not likely to be grant funded. It's not going to be charity. And what we're wrestling with in this report is that our organizations were not necessarily built for this moment, but we have to find a way to rise above that.
7: Thank you. That's great. I will help amplify, I hope, this report and keep this project going well into the future. Thank you so much for your work and your time.
8: Thank you, Melinda.
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On this show, you'll hear solutions journalism for social justice, fueling action, not despair. I'm Sonali Kolhatkar, host and executive producer. This week, as ICE agents change tactics, lowering their profile while upping their arrests and killings, immigrant rights activists like my guest, Gabe Gonzalez of Protect Rogers Park in Chicago, are pivoting. Then, in a case that is the first of its kind, a Washington woman is suing big oil companies like ExxonMobil over the 2021 death of her mother, whose cause of death was hyperthermia linked to a record-breaking heat dome in the Pacific Northwest. Mike Mino of the Center for Climate Integrity will share more about the case and whether suing big oil can help end fossil fuel domination. Finally, former physician Steven Bezruchka joins me to discuss his new book, Born Sick in the USA, Improving the Health of a Nation. Steven will address why the US's health outcomes are worse than most wealthy nations, despite our healthcare system being the most expensive in the world. Hint, the answer is capitalism. That's coming up in just a moment.

0: 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Donald Trump's 2025 playbook on high-profile immigration raids provoked public outrage and turned the tide against harsh enforcement. In city after city last year, from Los Angeles to Chicago, Minneapolis to Memphis, people organized. They developed community defense tactics involving patrols and trainings. But this year, particularly since the killings of Renee Good and Alex Pretty in Minneapolis, the Department of Homeland Security changed tactics. ICE agents are no longer announcing their presence, and they're arresting more people per day on average. The killings of Lorenzo Salgado Araujo in Houston and Johann Sebastian Guerrero in Maine illustrate that ICE's tactics are no less deadly than they were. Well, how are community organizers pivoting? Joining me to help answer that question is Gabe Gonzalez. He's an organizer with Protect Rogers Park in Chicago and has helped build neighborhood communication networks that verify ICE sites, alert residents, and connect families with legal and community resources. Welcome to the program, Gabe.
1: Thank you for having me.
0: So how has the presence of ICE agents changed on the ground in Chicago?

0: what are you seeing differently being done now than, say, a year ago or even 6 months ago?
1: Yeah, it's more like 6 months. It actually looks a little bit more like it did at the beginning of the reign of terror that Trump wanted to inflict on communities, which is that when most people, when they think about the ICE raids, they think about what the Border Patrol was doing here in Chicago and in Minneapolis and New York and other places where there were very large numbers of heavily armed sort of tactical gear, mostly men going into communities using sublethal, they called it, weapons like tear gas and pepper balls, and arresting people in large numbers, and also being met with very large resistance because, you know, come to find that people don't like men with guns coming into the neighborhoods and kidnapping their neighbors. So it doesn't look like that anymore. What it looks like now in many communities, and not just those two cities that I mentioned, I live in Chicago, but also in places like Memphis or in smaller cities across the United States, is teams of ICE agents usually operating in somewhere between 4 and 6. They do a lot of surveillance on people. They seem to be targeted. They seem to be looking for very specific people. They'll grab them early in the morning or towards the end of the day. When they're vulnerable, usually in their car or on the street, they don't go to houses anymore. They don't seem to go to as many businesses. They also don't seem to be grabbing people at random. They do occasionally. But what we see is a lot more very targeted, very fast enforcement by these ICE people.
0: So basically, they got the memo that provoking people's ire doesn't work to their advantage. I mean, the Christie Noem way seems different than the Mark Wayne Mullen way. He's the new head of DHS, which I think is scarier, right, for people who are actually worried about safety and about their neighbors. Christie Noem gave people a target, a nice big easy target to rally against. So how are people responding to the more sort of dissipated, dispersive kind of tactics that, you know, within days of one another resulted in two people being killed in different parts of the country?
1: Mm-hmm. So I think there's a couple things to take into consideration. The first one is what happened when they did those massive raids. So while we were responding to that and working very hard to protect our neighbors, and I know in other cities they were doing the same thing, we were always very clear that what they were doing, while it in one sense was an immigration action, in another sense was an attempt to terrorize and cow the entire population of the United States. That what they were doing with these paramilitary groups on the street, tear gassing people and shooting at them, was attempting to say, if you resist our incursions in any way, you will suffer consequences for it. And what I think they found out was that American public writ large, not everyone obviously, but many, many people, the majority of people, would not stand for that. And so in that sense, they really had to take a step back. And in one sense, that sort of attempt to impose their will through violence on the American public was set back. What we do continue to have is a reign of terror aimed specifically at immigrants. This is the sort of Stephen Miller wing of the MAGA coalition that is inherently racist at its core and is attempting to use that fear to drive people away, to drive the self-deport is what they say. But really to drive them back to their countries of origin. So many people of whom are not going to go there because they're either refugees, even though they might not have been given that status, or that they really have been living here for so long and have such deep roots in this community that going home isn't really an option. They have American kids, or they have businesses, or they have longstanding relationships that keep them rooted here. So they're just afraid. What we've attempted to do in response to this is a couple of things. One is to educate people on how they can stay safe. So because many of these new efforts seem targeted, we're encouraging people to do things like not have a routine. We've seen a lot of instances where people have been grabbed at a coffee shop that they go to every morning before they go to work, or they've been grabbed when they get in their car to go to work. And so it begs the question, well, how did they know they were going to be there? Obviously, they were being surveilled. And so we're encouraging people to not take, to not use, to not be consistent in their movements as a way to keep safe. We're also encouraging people to have plans and to work with others in their community so that they know what to do in case ICE shows up. And then with people who are responding to this and wanting to keep their entire community safe. We are teaching new tactics and new ways of responding because we have very limited time. What we have found is that it is still vastly unpopular. But if they're not going to be occupying a street corner or an intersection for 20 minutes and lobbing tear gas at people, what can people do is the question they often ask. And what we say they can do is they can be eyes and ears and notice when something is out of place in their community, and they can let other community members know. And then those who choose to respond to that anomaly can do so. And so we've been encouraging people to do that and teaching them how to understand, what is normal and what sticks out and how to know the difference between the two and to respond accordingly.
0: When people were engaged in community self-defense work in the past year, it involved a lot of training and a lot of people putting a lot of effort into it. Does this new reality require that more of us be trained so that in our day-to-day lives, we're not necessarily going out and signing up for patrols, but in our day-to-day lives, if we encounter and we see an encounter, that we're prepared, that we know what to do, that we know how to live stream something or record something or keep track of something or help, do the right thing with regard to extending solidarity to somebody who might be getting targeted by ICE?
1: Yes, is the short answer. As problematic as he was in so many ways, it was actually Thomas Jefferson who said that the price of liberty is eternal vigilance. That used to sound like hyperbole, but we live in an age where there are people who are genuine fascists and they are in our government. Our ability to remain collectively safe requires us to engage. The only thing I would say about your question is, I don't know that it's more, because I think people should take heart in this. In my experience, talking to people all over the country, as I said at the beginning, this is incredibly unpopular. The majority of people are with us. I would say well over 50%. In places like Minneapolis and Chicago, people would come, people without training would show up. I had this experience on multiple occasions where people just showed up because they're like, we won't have this in our community. So I don't know if it's more, but I do think it requires us to re-engage and to each person should ask themselves, what can I do now in this changed circumstance? What can I do that might have been different than facing down Border Patrol? And there are answers, and it would be to get trained, to get back in touch with your community defense group, or if you don't have one, to form one. We give regular trainings on how to do this, and to be to relearn what we all used to take for granted, which is small d democracy and small c community. We have a saying in Protect Rogers Park that we keep us safe.
0: It
1: And we would encourage.
0: reminds me of the credo that the National Day Laborers Organizing Network uses: "Only the people can save the people."
1: That's right.
0: And so, what about those other less glamorous support systems, such as the legal resources that people who, families need once their, a father or a mom has been taken away and put into detention, or even just the most basic things like they can't pay rent now because their main breadwinner is behind bars, even if, you know, they were doing everything right. Is there a pivoting with that, or does that largely continue as it was?
1: You know what? It did exist before. We have seen an increase in it because people are now dealing with the impact, right? So it's been, a little bit over a year now, speaking for Chicago, and you really start to see the impact that this has on families and communities when people are missing or have been deported. And so, yes, there's been an uptick in mutual aid, and there was always a certain level of assistance. I would recommend to folks that if they're interested in this, this is something that you can usually easily find out online, right? Whatever community you're in, I would just Google, immigrant assistance, immigrant help, immigrant aid. And you will almost certainly find an organization in your community that is willing to help with those sorts of efforts. Making family plans in case someone is kidnapped, that is a really important thing. We do that with groups in our neighborhood. There are social service agencies and others that really take the lead, but we support that. The same with mutual aid and getting people resources that they need in the case of harm. We've definitely seen an uptick in that. We think it's all part of the same thing, though. Like going back to this concept of us keeping us safe and build small C community as the best way for us to remain safe. That requires us to think about the whole person and not just these instances where we're under attack or they're attempting to kidnap our neighbors, but also what do we need? How do we help one another? To listen for that and then to encourage people to take that on. There is no shortage of tasks in our movement. And there are all sorts of people who want to help and can only help in certain ways. They should do that. And the two that you mentioned are really important ones for the moment that we're in.
0: And then big picture, are you seeing shift as well? The kind of grass, the public outrage, the public opposition to what ICE is doing, coupled with the tragic murders of the two men who I mentioned in Houston and in Maine, are you seeing it spurring more calls from, even people who hold high positions to abolish ICE?
1: Yes. And I would say from what I would have called in the past unlikely allies, so middle class and upper middle class individuals, Anglos mostly, who normally you wouldn't, even if they were sort of liberal in orientation, would have reasons for wanting to support the carceral state in some way. That's real. You see less and less of that and more realization of what's actually happening and what our government is attempting to do to its citizens and to the people that live here. Instead of protecting them, instead of providing help, they're actually attacking them. And that sort of realization has, I think, hit home across the board. One of the lessons that we had from Chicago and Minneapolis in particular was that for us to win this struggle, it requires everyone at every level to do the right thing. So administrations need to pass laws and ordinances that restrict ICE's ability to terrorize people. Civic institutions, churches and schools and fraternal associations, et cetera, need to do their part in educating the community and standing up for what's morally right. Community organizations need to organize their members and to engage each other to push up to make sure that the administrative branch is doing what it's supposed to. And then all of that is supported underneath by these sort of community defense, mutual aid, rapid response, small d democratic, hyper-local organizing that maintains vigilance and allows people to engage right where they live in protecting the place where they live and the people that they love. And so I think all of it is necessary. I do see more of it, but we have a long way to go to make sure that we all stay free.
0: Well, I want to thank you so much, Gabe, for joining us today, and good luck to you.
1: Thank you.
0: My guest has been Gabe Gonzalez. He's an organizer with Protect Rogers Park in Chicago. And I'm Sonali Kohatkar, host and executive producer of Rising Up with Sonali, an independently produced, subscriber-supported program nationally syndicated to radio stations, free speech TV, and podcast platforms.

0: 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A Washington woman is suing major oil companies such as ExxonMobil over the death of her mother in 2021 when a massive heat dome in the Pacific Northwest resulted in her mother's death. A judge has just ruled that the case can go to trial in what may be one of the first such lawsuits of its kind. As the U.S. remains in the grip of a deadly heat wave this summer, could such lawsuits help stop the ongoing destruction of our climate? My guest is Mike Mino, the communications director at the Center for Climate Integrity, which is a nonprofit advocacy group supporting communities in their efforts to hold big oil companies accountable for their climate deception and the resulting harms. Welcome to the program, Mike.
1: Sonali, thanks so much for having me.
0: So tell me first about Misty Leon. This is the woman who I referenced, whose mother passed away in 2021. What were the circumstances of her mother's death, and how is she making the case that it's linked to the actions of oil companies like Exxon?
1: Well, across the United States right now, there are dozens of state and local governments that are fighting in court to put companies like Exxon, Chevron, BP, and Shell on trial for deceiving the public about the harm of fossil fuels and to make them pay for the resulting damages that their deception caused. But Ms. Leon's case is unique in that it is the first of its kind to seek to hold big oil companies accountable for their role in an individual's death in a climate-related disaster. So as your listeners may know, the 2021 Pacific Northwest heat dome was a massively destructive event. Hundreds, if not thousands, of people died across the Pacific Northwest in the United States and Canada. And it was an event that climate scientists determined would have been virtually impossible without fossil-fueled climate change. And so Ms. Leon is seeking to hold these companies accountable for her mother's heat death in this disaster. Her mother was in Seattle on, I think, the third day in a row where the temperature was above 100 degrees. She was found unresponsive in her car, and the medical examiner determined that her death was caused by hyperthermia, which is something that, you know, until recently didn't get talked about as much as hypothermia, which more people are familiar with when, you know, a body dies of the cold. But in this circumstance, at the time that medical examiners got to Julie Leon, Misty's mother, her body was well north of 100 degrees internal temperature. I think it was towards 110, according to the complaint. And what Misty's case and her lawyers argue is similar to what state and local governments are arguing in their cases, which is that major oil and gas companies decades ago knew, their own scientists told them internally, that if we kept burning fossil fuels, it would lead to, in the words of one internal Exxon document, potentially catastrophic events, just like the 2021 Pacific Northwest heat dome. But rather than share this information with the public, big oil conspired to launch a decades-long deception campaign where they sought to push doubts about climate science, where they sought to work together to muddy the waters, to block climate action that they saw as a threat to their profits. And essentially what that decades-long deception campaign did is it stole a generation's worth of time when action could have been taken and we could have averted the worst of some of these climate disasters that many communities right now, as I'm speaking to you, are living through. So this specific case is trying to hold the companies accountable for their failure to warn about the harms that they knew their products would cause and to hold them accountable for their deceptive conduct. But the fact that a judge has now ruled that it can move toward trial is a major step forward for accountability, not just for this one family, but for communities all across the country who are now suffering because of big oil's decades-long deception.
0: How does one tell between climate and weather? How is the case being made that that particular heat wave was specifically linked to climate change and not just anomalous weather patterns? Because our weather history, our climate history is littered with individual such patterns where even before our climate was constantly having to deal with fossil fuel emissions, there would every now and then just be an extreme weather event.
1: Well, I think anyone of a certain age who can look back over enough time just knows, as a matter of common sense, that the climate we are all living in today is not what we had a few years ago or certainly decades ago. You know, places like the Pacific Northwest did not see those types of mass heat death events like they did in 2021 and like too many communities are seeing now. I mean, just over the 4th of July holiday, likely dozens, if not hundreds of Americans died due to the extreme heat that we're seeing. And what climate scientists look at is, you know, how likely would this have been in a normal climate, right? Was it a 1 in 1,000 year event? But what we're seeing is that now we have multiple of these 1 in 1,000 year events happening more and more frequently. And there are studies that are coming out all the time, especially about these extreme heat events, where climate scientists with greater and greater accuracy are able to identify what role the warming planet played in intensifying these events. You know, we're seeing the European heat waves being studied and having thousands of excess deaths attributed to them, right? People who are landing in emergency rooms and morgues that in previous years we just would not have seen because the weather was not as extreme. The heat was not as extreme. And so that's something that, you know, this particular complaint and others address, but it's ultimately something that would come up at trial. But I think, you know, to really emphasize something that's at the core of the number of lawsuits facing big oil companies in the United States, it is not simply that these companies have been fueling climate pollution. More importantly, it's their deceptive conduct, right? A way to think of these lawsuits is they're just like any other form of corporate accountability, whether it's lawsuits against tobacco companies, opioid companies. The lawsuits we're now seeing against social media companies. When corporations knowingly sell a harmful product and then deceive the public about the harms that they know will result, we have a long tradition of holding those parties accountable in court. And that's exactly what the parties in this case and in dozens of state and local governments across the country are trying to do. In fact, today,
0: Right.
1: one in four Americans live somewhere that's suing big oil for climate deception.
0: And I want to ask you about the national picture, but just staying on Misty Dion's case, it seems as though you pointing out that Big Tobacco and the lawsuits, the successful lawsuits against Big Tobacco, can be such a good model. Used to be that when people would blame cancer on companies like tobacco companies, it was easy for those companies to turn around and say, well, your cancer, you can't link your cancer directly to those cigarettes you were smoking. Could be from any number of things because cancer can just happen for other environmental reasons. So you're saying that it's a fact that these companies have hidden and have been shown to have deceived the public that ma is what matters more, and that there's legal precedent. Is that setting up Misty Leon's case for a more successful outcome?
1: You know, it's the evidence of that deception that oil companies are terrified of facing in a
0: And
1: courtroom.
0: there's so much evidence, right? Like a lot of paper trails.
1: Reams and reams of internal industry documents obtained through whistleblowers and journalists and congressional investigation that show clearly that major fossil fuel companies knew and lied. And now, what communities are saying is, we're paying the price for your lies, and it's time for these companies to be held accountable. And, you know, again, this is not isolated to this one case. There are more and more communities across the country where courts are saying that they have a right to go toward trial. And in response, the fossil fuel industry is in absolute panic mode. One of the tactics they are now taking to try to get out of these cases is not to simply fight them in court, but in fact going outside of court to lobby Congress and state legislatures for outright immunity for their role in the climate crisis. And that would be a truly unprecedented legal shield that would strip the public of their right to hold these corporations accountable for the harm they've caused.
0: In the larger context of all of this, that may not necessarily be relevant to these lawsuits, is that A, the entire northern hemisphere seems in the grip of heat waves from the U.S. to Europe, but that B, we are also in the midst of a war with this very, this fuel resource, this energy source is. Not very practical to keep relying on, because if one narrow waterway can be blocked and disrupt global supplies and send prices skyrocketing, it seems fairly impractical, right? I mean, there's this broader context of pointing out just how ludicrous it is that we continue to rely on this source of energy.
1: Well, I'm glad you brought that up, and it begs the question, why is the world so reliant on oil and gas still in 2026? Why does a blockade in the Strait of Hormuz have such dire economic consequences across the world? And the fact is, it's not because we don't have cleaner and cheaper energy alternatives. It's because the fossil fuel industry for decades has fought tooth and nail to keep us addicted to their products. In fact, one of the many lawsuits that fossil fuel companies are facing in the US is from the state of Michigan, which has filed a federal antitrust suit that argues that big oil companies, instead of acting as competitors in the marketplace, they actually conspired together to block clean energy competition to ensure that they would have a hold on the marketplace, and that it was ultimately consumers who now have fewer energy choices and are dealing with an energy transition that could have been a much more further along if it not were for the fossil fuel industry's concerted and coordinated efforts to deceive the public and keep us hooked on their dirty and dangerous products.
0: So let's talk about other lawsuits similar to the one that Misty Dion is bringing, based on the death of her mother. Where else are such lawsuits being pursued? I remember years ago there was a lawsuit brought by a group of young people, Our Children's Trust, I believe it was called, that seemed to very slowly move through the legal system and then I believe just ended up not going anywhere. But this case seems slightly different. And are there others now like it that are popping up that seem to be following that same path?
1: Yeah, we're so to be clear, we're talking about a different type of lawsuit than the type that folks may have seen groups of
0: Right.
1: young people filing. Those were cases
0: Right. They were
1: filed
0: saying that it
1: against,
0: was their future being jeopardized. Yeah.
1: well, and they were filing those cases against the federal and in some cases state governments. Where here we're talking about lawsuits filed by state and local governments against major fossil fuel companies. So if folks visit our website at climateintegrity.org, you can see a map of where all these cases are. But today there are 11 states and dozens of communities from Hawaii to Maine that have brought these types of lawsuits and are currently fighting in court to be able to put the evidence of big oil's deception in front of a jury. Many of these cases are passing a stage called the motion to dismiss. That's what this wrongful death case out of Washington State just passed, where the oil companies file motions to dismiss the case. A court looks at the arguments and says, no, this case should go forward. And so we've seen communities such as Boulder, Colorado, Honolulu, Hawaii, and in states like Massachusetts, Minnesota, Vermont, Connecticut, reach this part of litigation, and courts say these cases can move forward. Now, as I said earlier, the fossil fuel industry, as you can imagine, has pretty much outright said, we don't want to be the next big tobacco. And they are in absolute panic mode, fighting tooth and nail to escape accountability. They've been pleading with the U.S. Supreme Court to take up one of these cases for years. And earlier this year, the court agreed to take a case out of Boulder, Colorado, that's going to be heard by the court this fall. That is one specific case in one specific place, making one specific set of arguments. But that is going to be a really big moment for people to pay attention to this fall. The case is filed by the city and county of Boulder, Colorado, against ExxonMobil and Suncor Energy, and the justices will be hearing some issues in that case that are relevant to many of the others. In the U.S., you should not be able, under the law, to knowingly sell a dangerous product and lie to consumers about its effects. And so these are very important cases that are facing a lot of opposition from the fossil fuel industry and their political allies.
0: I want to thank you so much, Mike, for joining us today. Give out the website for Center for Climate Integrity.
1: So you can learn more about our work at climateintegrity.org. And if you're interested in getting involved in the fight to make sure the big oil companies are not above the law, because, like I mentioned before, there's proposals to give them immunity from these types of cases, people can visit noimmunityforbigoil.org to learn more about how to get involved.
0: And we link to both of those websites from ours. Thank you so much, Mike. Good luck to you.
1: Thanks for having me.
0: My guest has been Mike Mina, the Communications Director for the Center for Climate Integrity. And I'm Sonali Kohatkar, host and executive producer of Rising Up with Sonali, an independently produced subscriber-supported program nationally syndicated to radio stations, free speech, TV, and podcast platforms.

0: 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Americans have higher rates of chronic illnesses compared to other wealthy nations. They also have higher death rates and shorter lifespans. How does the world's most expensive healthcare system result in such terrible outcomes? Well, most progressives attribute this to our lack of a single-payer healthcare system. According to a new book, it's even bigger than that and can be traced to inequality, including capitalism and individualism. My guest is Stephen Bezruchka. He is an associate teaching professor emeritus in the departments of health systems and population health and global health at the School of Public Health, University of Washington. He joins me to discuss his book, Born Sick in the USA, Improving the Health of a Nation. Welcome to the program, Stephen.
1: Thank you very much for having me, Sonali.
0: So we certainly know that the U.S. has terrible health outcomes. And as I mentioned, many of us attribute that to the lack of a single-payer healthcare system. Why do you say it is bigger than that in your book? You wrote a whole book about how our entire system, but it also seems as though our cultural approach to how we exist in the United States is all part of why we have such terrible outcomes. So lay out your thesis for us, please.
1: So healthcare really contributes very little to the health of a population. Studies in the United States from my medical school at Stanford said healthcare here averts about 10% of mortality. That leaves 90% to be explained by other factors. And I like to simplify things. So two factors really matter most. One is the amount of attention we pay to early life, because as we go from the erection to the resurrection, about half of our health as adults is programmed in the first 1,000 days after conception. So healthier countries privilege that period in various ways. One example is to give a working woman who's pregnant paid time off as a national policy after she has her baby. Only two countries in the world do not provide as a national policy paid leave. One is, of course, the United States, and the other is Papua New Guinea, half of a big island north of Australia. So while about eight states have a modest program of paid parental leave, California and Washington, where I am, being examples, it's only 12 weeks. And that's at the low end of all the other countries in the world. So we don't start off life in a situation to be healthy, because as I said, a large part of our health is programmed in that early period. The other factors and I can go on about early life in many ways, the take home is early life lasts a lifetime. The other factor that's really important is we live in a culture of inequality. Many, many studies show that the bigger the gap between the rich and the poor, the worse the health of the population. And how does that play out? Well, those with too much, the very rich, have a lot of power, and they dominate and they coerce us. And the rest of us have to resign ourselves to our fate, feel humiliated and shamed. Shame is sort of the ultimate emotion for the rest of us when we put ourselves down in this culture of inequality. Now, I could go on and sort of describe the vast amount of inequality in this country that we have willingly taken on. The important thing to recognize is that we have chosen to have a very few rich and the rest of us having much less. And this is really what's killing us. So early life lasts a lifetime, and inequality kills.
0: what was one of the things that I might conclude from what you just said is that the wealthier probably have better health outcomes as a result. And yet you say in your book that well-off U.S. white people, those living in the richest counties, have many worse disease outcomes than people living in Australia, Austria, Canada, Denmark, and so on. So it sounds like even if there are differences based on income and race within the United States where health is concerned, the wealthiest white people, so the most privileged group in this country, is still worse off than people in other countries. Why?
1: Absolutely. Here we are. How am I going to demonstrate that? Well, the oldest person ever alive at any one time is never in the United States. If our wealthy super rich were really that healthy, as you point out, they are healthier than poorer people, surely at some point in time, one of the longest lived people would be in this country, but that doesn't happen. And when you compare mortality rates among the rich in the United States, they're lower. I mean, mortality rates, sorry, are higher than those in much less rich people in other, say, Western European countries. Many studies point this out. It's a very well-established fact. So although we have all these people touting longevity actions, they're doing all these supplements and all of all sorts of other processes to live as long as possible, they're not succeeding in this country.
0: And so there's the kind of hard factors, right, in terms of how wealth is distributed so unequally. But what about also our individualism and those very cultural, those very American cultural hallmarks of how we think of one another? It turns out that over and over again, we tend to blame individuals who may fail, and we tend to laud individuals who succeed because we see ourselves as these lone islands who either achieve or fail based on our own, personal failings or the things that, or our smarts. Is that also part of it, just the hyper-individualist culture?
1: Well, you can make an argument that what individuals do or don't do for their own health matters much, much less than the country in which they live. Let's take an individual behavior that we agree is not good, smoking cigarettes. The longest lived country in the world is Japan, has been since 1978. And when I learned that three times as many men smoke in Japan as in the United States, and yet they're the longest lived people in the world, I had to change my mind and about what really mattered. I used to believe personal behaviors, individualism really mattered, and changing your mind is one of the best ways of discovering whether you still have one or not. And that was a real challenge for me some 30 years ago. And so what we do as individuals matters much, much less. And in the United States, we have this myth of meritocracy. That is, you have to pull yourself up by your bootstraps, and that is just a myth. The really interesting question is, how does that come about? Now, I understand you weren't born and grew up in the United States, and neither was I. But if you had, and most of the listeners growing up would probably say the Pledge of Allegiance in school every morning, and that what that does is tell you one nation under God with liberty and justice for all. Well, that sort of frames in your mind that the United States is the best country in the world, and people still believe that. whatever that says, it certainly doesn't mean that that the health of Americans is the best in the world. It lags behind in life expectancy measures some 50 other countries, including all the rich ones and a considerable number of poorer ones. And I can go on detailing various mortality statistics. Let me just give you one, since it's close to your birthplace in South Asia. A 15-year-old girl in Sri Lanka has a better chance of being alive at age 60 than a 15-year-old American girl. So that's that's another sort of killer fact. And I like mortality measures because, working as an emergency physician for 30 years, the easiest diagnosis I could make in the ER was that somebody was dead. Hard to fake. And we record births and deaths, and so we can calculate mortality measures. And so to say that Americans die first compared to the other rich nations, you can't dispute that, because dead people don't lie except in their graves.
0: It's interesting to see how you point out that medical care doesn't treat us, it treats our parts. And I think this goes hand in hand with what you were saying, and also just pointing, you know, your anecdote about the Japanese, where smoking rates are so high and yet longevity is so much better. Whenever I've traveled to Europe, I've noticed the same thing too. I see people smoking everywhere, and I think, wow, you know, we're so much more advanced in the US because we have now made a lot of strides in cutting smoking rates. And yet, why are the French so much healthier? Or, you know, they eat cured meats, and we are warned against eating processed cured meats here in the United States as, you know, being linked to colon cancer and heart disease and all of these things. So if medical care only addresses our parts but not our whole, then that whole is, are we talking about the minor stressors on people in their day-to-day lives, or are we talking about things like job security, access to housing? What are those holistic measures of how people do better in other countries compared to us? And is it even possible for us to address those without a complete overhaul of our culture and our economics in the US?
1: Well, the easy answer is the way to address all this is to decrease the gap between the rich and the poor. That is, when you have a big gap between the rich and the poor, as I said earlier, those of us lower down feel shamed and suffer from a great amount of stress. Now, stress can be measured subjectively among countries, and the United States is one of the most stressed countries in the world. This, despite our wealth and our technologies, you know, we can push a remote control and all sorts of things happen. But that stress is really what's killing us.
0: So, and just to interrupt you, Stephen, one of the things that people will respond with is saying, well, that's why we need good mental health care and everyone should get a therapist. But does that work?
1: Well, believe it or not, when you look at mental health studies around the world, we have the most mental illness of all countries. And this is well documented, and also the most treatment. So here we are, lots of mental illness and more treatment than in any other country. So just logically, treatment can't be doing very much. So I really face this and increase in mental illness among my students. So in my winter course, several of the students, these are undergraduates, were hospitalized during the course for mental illness issues. 30 years ago, when I began teaching this course, that didn't happen. And so America is driving us crazy. There is something about the culture, the toxic culture of inequality in this country, that leads to much mental illness, and our various treatment forms are not successful.
0: if there are countries that end up trying to emulate the US's capitalist systems, right, where you see inequality increasing because they are, you know, starting to give tax breaks to the wealthy, etc., do we see health outcomes changing in the same direction as the US's does?
1: Sure, and let's take my country of birth as an example. In 1997, Canada was tied for second as being the second longest lived country in the world. It's now around 15th. And so from the, in the last 50 years, Canada has become much more capitalistic on the American model. Trump wants to make it the 51st state, but countries that that basically take on neoliberal principles do worse than countries that resist them. Let's take Cuba as an example. We have in 2022, we had the same length of life expectancy as Cuba. And in what I term the Health Olympics, ranking tied for 44th among UN countries. Now, what have we been doing with Cuba? It had a socialistic system that we abhorred, and we've been strangling it, and yet it has the same health outcomes that we do. So I suggest maybe we've been tying the noose around our own neck as well. So you're absolutely right. Countries that embrace capitalism and use socialism only for the rich. Remember, in the banking crisis of 2008, we bailed out the rich. We gave them a huge amount of money, and they paid themselves substantial bonuses for that. And essentially, nobody went to jail for causing that crisis. So we live in a lose-lose situation. Even the rich don't win. As I said, they don't have the healthy lives you would expect. Right.
0: So, Stephen, finally, when you wrote your book, you obviously have so much research to back up your claims, right? I mean, you didn't just come to this conclusion from and some idea that you had or a speculation. You're backing these things up with a lot of data, a lot of research. So my question to you is, why are other social scientists not screaming about this from the rooftops? And B, are you finding that since your book was released, people in the medical field, even doctors like you've been, and people who study American longevity and mortality, et cetera, are they taking seriously what your claims are and your research is? And is anybody thinking that we really need to change our mindset when we think about health?
1: This to me is something that I find incredibly difficult to understand. So I have been, I've devoted the last 30 years of my life trying to make these ideas better known. In public health schools where they should talk about this, they don't. They talk about the typical public health interventions, which are to, eat right and exercise and don't smoke and wear a condom. This is reasonable health advice, but as I point out with Japan, it doesn't really address the key issues. And as for doctors, I initially thought that people in my profession would be interested in health, but no, the money comes from treating illness and injury, and so they're not interested there either. And I backed this up by talking to people in other public health schools as well. So why is there this resistance to accepting that we're not the healthiest country in the world? Well, I think it goes back to the early life indoctrination, the Pledge of Allegiance. As I said, we have the best country in the world, and trying to change people's beliefs in that is really extremely challenging. And so countries can have goals. Australia at one point was third in what I call the Health Olympics behind Japan, and the government set a goal to beat Japan in the Health Olympics in the next 10 years. Well, that was the government's goal. The next administration came in and squashed that goal. So we need to create broad awareness in the United States that we live sicker, shorter, less healthy lives. And we need to seed these ideas in earlier grades. I've presented these ideas down as low as grade 5. And those students can certainly understand these ideas. And when they grow up, hopefully they will want to make America much healthier than it is.
0: Well, I want to thank you so much, Stephen, for joining us today. Really appreciate your time and good luck with the book.
1: Thank you very much for having me.
0: My guest has been Stephen Bezruchka. He's an associate teaching professor emeritus in the Departments of Health Systems and Population Health and Global Health at the School of Public Health, University of Washington. We've been talking about his latest book, Born Sick in the USA, Improving the Health of a Nation. And I'm Sonali Kolhatkar, host and executive producer of Rising Up with Sonali, an independently produced, subscriber-supported program nationally syndicated to radio stations, free speech TV, and podcast platforms.

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0: why all the time.
1: Why?
0: Like a client says they want to do that. Well, why? Well, you can't do that. Well, why?
1: Why?
0: Why? And I think why gets you to a lot of how.
2: This is Choose to be Curious, a show all about curiosity. We talk about research and theory, but mostly it's conversations about how curiosity shows up in work and life. I'm your host, Lynn Borton. Welcome. Come, just to be curious with us. When I was in high school, I occasionally babysat for a couple, both of them architects. On weekends, they would pick me up and take me to their beautiful Center City offices, and I'd keep an eye on their son while they worked. It was fun to see what they were working on. It all looked very cool, but mostly I was trying to keep the toddler out of their hair. It wasn't until I got to college that I understood I'd been working for iconic architects Robert Venturi and Denise Scott Brown,
0: wow,
2: widely regarded as spearheading the postmodern movement. No wonder their home and office were so fabulous. That glancing contact had a lasting impact, and I've been intrigued by what architects do, how they do it, and what it means for the rest of us ever since. And of course, in the context of the show, I think about how curiosity informs an architect's work, whether and how their designs elicit curiosity. And because I've come to appreciate that architects are often behind not just building for the future, but memorializing the past, how they see those different temporal directions intertwining. So I've had architects on my curiosity conversation wish list for a long time. Enter Alexander Josephson, co-founder of Partisans, a Toronto-based architecture studio. Alex is the only Canadian to have received the New York Prize Fellowship at the Van Allen Institute, was named 2015 Best Emerging Designer by Canada's Design Exchange, lectures at the University of Toronto's Daniels Faculty of Architecture. And he and his colleagues at Partisans have worked on everything from a gorgeous, kind of otherworldly grotto sauna to a futuristic multi-use tower with a facade designed to adapt and modulate solar gain to a luminous riverfront peace fountain that pays homage to its community's shared values. When I first landed on Partisans' website, I let out an involuntary, quite audible, and very appreciative, wow. That seemed like reason enough to invite Alex to join me for a conversation about the intersections of curiosity, architecture, and legacy. I am delighted to have Alexander Josephson join me today from Toronto. So welcome, Alex.
0: Oh my gosh. Thank you, Lynn, for having me. I'm just going to interview you today because you had a behind the scenes, up close and personal experience with two of the most important architects in the history of architecture. And the knowledge that architects have of their heroes is so superficial and so spun by branding that I'm going to interview you today so that I know what it was like being Denise Scott Brown and Robert Venturi, because I mean, they're a couple of my favorite architects, theoreticians as well. So I'll interview you today. And you
2: I wish that as whatever I was, 16-year-old, I had appreciated exactly where I was and with whom.
0: Better you didn't, because you can probably say what they were like from just a human perspective.
2: And of course, this is all in retrospect, but they were very curious people for starters. You know, they were just parents of a little kid. I was babysitting for them kind of at the peak of their renown, and I just didn't even know it. So, I mean, I suppose one takeaway is that, you know, people are just people. When I was thinking about this conversation, I'm kind of poking around and looking like, what are people talking about with curiosity and architecture? Somebody somewhere wrote that architecture begins with curiosity. Do you think that's true?
0: It begins with curiosity, begins with passion. Anything that anybody does in the world well starts with curiosity. I don't think it's any different than any other field in that sense. Most people think that architecture is this sort of cross between art and math and

0: engineering or something like this. Like, there's this sort of idea that architects need to draw the most pretty pictures, and the reality is that most architects can't draw very well at all. And it hasn't been a requirement for a long time. But what many architects have in common, at least successful ones, is an extraordinary gift of communication and an ability to synthesize aesthetics and lead teams. Because architecture is not something that comes from a singular being. To create especially large-scale, ambitious projects, you need a whole village of people supporting each other, especially on visionary, extraordinary projects. You need a lot of visionaries, a lot of big personalities, a lot of willpower to see those into being. So you really need that ability to orchestrate. And yes, like, the architecture has become more and more technological. There's certainly a schism between classical and contemporary architecture that's long lived, since really the late 19th century is when things started to essentially pull apart. And we're at another fork now with AI and the social media universe. So architects fundamentally have to do a lot of different things well, but you need a team of people to help you do that. So it's not a jack of all trades as it used to be understood.
1: Interesting. So somewhere on your website, you talk about a project involving research-driven experimentation that gives birth to the most inventive and attainable built forms. And I read that and I think, oh, curiosity practice, that this is research is about experimentation and investigation. Is that how you think about it?
0: I like to think of us as children that are saying why all the time. Why? Like, a client says they want to do that. Oh, well, why? Well, you can't do that. Well, why? Why? And I think why gets you to a lot of how. And so with us, we're not just curious for the sake of our client's interests. We're curious for our own sake. We're interested in things that are everything from processes and technologies to stories that inspire us. So what does that boil down to? I think immediately about an artist right now, or actually an industrial designer right now, that uses tungsten wire filament like you use in a light bulb, in a box full of glass or plastic particles, like powder. And he runs a current through those filaments, and they essentially melt these particles together in the shape of the wire, but quite thick. And what the result is in the end is this incredible, perfectly formed series of plastic or glass ceramic tubes that follow these incredible shapes perfectly.
1: Oh, wow.
0: And so, like, in industrial design, you have someone inventing a process that's sort of an inspiration of the heat of a tungsten filament to create something that no one else can make. And that differentiates his product from everybody else, because nobody else can make it, because they have to replicate a process, which is very difficult, by the way. It's very nuanced when you have to build your own process of fabrication. And then that applies to everything else. You know, like, there are companies that are trying to use automotive industry processes to make facade panels for buildings. Buildings, in a way, are the most analog. Architecture and construction have really been the slowest fields to adopt new techniques and technologies, in a way, because it's such a high risk.
1: I was going to say, it's just so I mean, it's literally so monumental. They're just so big. It's such an investment.
0: Well, they're not just monumental and big, but when you do something different, it injects risk and uncertainty that people's lives are at stake with, or the potential fallout is, you know, if you redo a facade of a building, it's hundreds of millions of dollars if it's a tower, right? So the field has been, you know, hammer and nail, you know, like, it still is quite analog. So you have to be curious enough to invent your own practices and processes to innovate within that. And when you talk about curiosity, it's like, well, okay, I have this idea for how to do something a little bit differently. This is my idea. You know, try it out and actually make the experiment in our office.
1: Yeah.
0: And that requires money. If you're going to experiment, if you're going to prototype and invent a process or try to do something with the material that hasn't been done quite the same anywhere else, you have to make a prototype. Usually you have to make a dozen to get something.
1: Let me ask you about this, because I was looking at these wonderful projects on your website, and many of them are their proposals, their concepts, but they've obviously taken a huge amount of thought and energy and resources. And I'm hearing you and I'm thinking, well, also like playing with materials science and, you know, kind of figuring out, like, we have this idea, but can we actually do it? I mean, sometimes you can conceive of something, but we don't yet have the ways, the means to make those things happen. How does that work?
0: Let me give it a good example. So like, if you look at the facade of Notre Dame Cathedral, mm-hmm. right? These buildings were constructed by guilds that were a socioeconomic pact based on a craft.
1: Right.
0: And it took 1,000 years to build it, right? Or hundreds of years to build it. And
1: then build it again.
0: Well, the interior, yeah. But that tells you a lot about how well it's built, that they didn't have to rebuild the exterior of the building. So that process of carving stone, lots of human beings, that socioeconomic structure doesn't exist anymore. Mm. Right now, wages and the way things are set up, to build that is very challenging today. And so the only way you can try to approximate that is with technology, because technology bridges that economic divide, because the amount of time and cost associated with a building that takes hundreds of years to build is not feasible anymore. You know, they just finished the Sagrada Familia in Barcelona, which took more than 100 years to build.
1: Right.
0: And I don't know if anybody knows what the actual cost is, but the only way they could do it is that they bridged that design and outcome with technology. Mm-hmm. So they use state-of-the-art CNC. So the arms you see in an automotive factory putting screws in places, all that technology was applied to carve that stone to build that building.
1: To bring it across the finish line.
0: Exactly. It couldn't be done by human hands anymore. And so so decoration and ornament, which is central to classical architecture. And why? Why is it central to classical architecture? Well, it was actually at one point doing things. The ornament actually served functional purposes. Where ornament is perceived today is disjoint from the historical reality, which is that these decorative elements were actually functioning elements of the architecture. So like your cornice molding and all the kind of paneling you saw, we call decoration. Those were developed because where one structural wall and a floor met is an awkward place where energy is transferred. Cracks happen, gaps happen. And what do you do to make that look nice? Or maybe not just look nice, but how do you seal that? Well, you create a cornice molding. You go back in time and these things actually, if you go even to the, you know, the pediment and the elements of the architrave of classical, you know, the temples, those are remnant depictions of what previous structural elements looked like.
1: You're listening to Choose to Be Curious. I'm your host, Lynn Borton, and my guest today is architect Alexander Josephson. You know, hearkening back to any building I've ever seen and thinking form, function, so interesting.
0: I think the point is just, if you're curious, you know, what we have is quote unquote modern architecture, which is what most call it, general knowledge people call anything besides classical, modern, mm-hmm. modern. I don't like modern architecture. I don't want my house to be modern, you know? And then you have this classic, and it's all incantations, Georgian, French, blah, blah, blah, blah, blah, right? Art Nouveau, it goes on and on and on, right? That classical genre is over here, and then their modernist camp is over here. And with technology, ironically, we can come back to, I think, a new experience of architecture, which is imbued with a kind of ornamental quality that's for serving a function, if at least being honest about the techniques of production and fabrication instead of trying to gloss over them. And so this question of where we're going as a field is like, it's a bit of a nerd thing, but it's coming back because the technology's gotten so good. And we can carve anything, we can cast anything. The materials we have are incredible. So it's really this incredible new world that didn't exist after the wars. Right? And so things certainly got reduced. Post-war architecture, brutalism, generally misunderstood aesthetically by the general public, beautiful in its own right in many cases, but misunderstood. And so today you just have to be, if you're interested in history or if you're interested in economics, you can certainly get very interested in why buildings look the way they do, because they're totally obsessed with these realities, economics, history, values, aesthetics. It's all in there.
1: It's so interesting because it goes to this thing that's been kicking around in my head about architects' kind of dual role, or sort of the nature of the work, where you are both building for the future, but you're also, you know, building, as you have in a couple of places, building these memorials or these ways of capturing something from the past that is how we tell the story of something that happened, but also kind of the story that we tell ourselves going forward. And I'm wondering how you think about that.
0: I'm very interested in how architecture tells clear stories.
1: Tell me more about that.
0: Well, I'm interested in how architecture responds to its context. So there's a dialogue between how you're designing and the buildings around it and the culture and the place and the history of the place that you're in. The internationalization of architecture and design as a profession, the globalization, has essentially led to a kind of homogenization of how buildings look around the world. For better or worse, there's, you know, 100 exponents of architecture, maybe it's 50 really big ones around the world, these big egos and big personalities. And essentially, they're overlaying their aesthetics on every city, regardless of the context. They'll say it has all sorts of contextual resonance.
1: And is that just a historic function? 100 years from now, it'll be something different? Or do you think there's a melding that's kind of...
0: I'm not sure. I think right now, there are very, very profound, there are profound political forces at play right as we speak, and I'm not sure where it's all going, but I'm interested in how not just a repetitive approach to formalism can be applied across sites around the world, but rather how you tell a story through different aesthetic interests. Our firm has a couple, we may call it a few aesthetic projects that we're interested in pursuing, some technological, some driven by cultural and aesthetic sort of influences. And then you have to go back to, you know, how universities work in a way. There's this idea that an architect is, you know, plodding alone in their closet, and they're kind of monastic, this sort of guru that repeats the same thing over and over and over again. They call it practice. A lot of people call it an architecture practice. You know, the word means something over and over and over and over and over. And through repetition, you become a professional, but you do the same thing over and over and over again. So there's this idea in the academy that the architect should choose a lane, stay in it, and rinse and repeat for their entire life. Frank Gehry hated that. I had met him a few times before he passed away. He was such a funny guy. To me, he was the least arrogant, sort of funny, kind of friendly guy. And, you know, he said things to me like, "Hey, got anything built yet, kid?" You know, like, because we had a mutual acquaintance who was like, you know, Alex is struggling to get anything built. And, you know, we finally started to get some large projects built. But he did say to me, "If you can't get it built, kid, it's just BS."
1: Is he right?
0: Yeah, he's right. And not just that, architecture itself, the academic and sort of impression people have of architects is that I think it's sort of this ivory tower thing, that we're unapproachable, that we only work for the 1%, a sort of rarefied space. And I think that's unfortunate, but architects have propagated that image, that kind of stark black on black attire. There are these traditions that don't necessarily serve us. We're much more interested in the world than just doing that work. in a way, I would say that architecture has taken, it's sort of like Atlas. We've taken it upon ourselves to try and save the world. And we've got the world on our shoulders.
1: Yeah, that's heavy.
0: And I think we've created a situation that's very, very difficult to sustain, because you need the world to help save itself. You can't do it alone.
1: So I want to ask you about that, because you have a couple of projects, more particularly in the ones that are kind of the memorials, the public spaces. But I kept being struck that there was this discernment process, constituent community discernment process, that seemed to be underlying. I wonder how you do that. I mean, how do you come to a community with curiosity and say, what do you need? What do you want? What speaks to you? What are the stories you want told?
0: So let's talk about the history of architecture again. Some of the oldest remaining evidence of buildings are cave structures and tombs. And so architects, and including the first named architect in history in Egypt, Imhotep, who was the designer, quote unquote, of the pyramids, or the inventor thereof. But whether this person was a myth, a god, or a real person is not clear. Uh-huh. And so the relationship between architecture and memorialization, death, life, civilization is very clear in historic parameter and historic terms. You know, my relationship with memorialization in history is different. My father was a doctor. He always talked about work. So mortality was a dinner table discussion. So I was exposed to this at an early age. And my parents didn't shield me from death. A lot of people in North America, they don't want their kids to experience loss. Well, we're going to all experience loss. And I lost my best friend, or one of my closest friends, at like 9 years old. He was a hockey phenomenon. My grandparents, I was very close to loss, and my parents didn't shield me from it. Anyway, fast forward, my father gets cancer. My mother and father ask me to design a family tomb, which is sort of strange, but found out that was wildly expensive.
1: Yeah,
0: I think there was this desire to pay homage and justice to our ancestors, but also give me an opportunity for a commission as an architect, right? So there's this idea of like legacy, but also supporting your children. But in that process, I sort of realized, well, what does a gravestone or a tomb actually say about someone or their family? We have, all of our lives are sort of locked up on our phones and our computers. And as much as technology has brought us together, it's also driven us apart. We all feel more lonely for some reason. And I think that that's how the technology companies want us. But that said, Partisans has been experimenting with technology and visualization and design for a long time. And I said, well, how could we apply the most advanced architectural thinking to a purely digital experience? Could you create a really poetic, beautiful, immersive online experience around memorialization and legacy? And the thesis was, yes, we could bring the same or a different level, but a similar resonance that, say, a cemetery brings to someone when they're walking around, but create that in a digital context. And so that thesis ended up becoming the platform that you can actually visit yourself, Cumulus, that is an immersive cloud of your memories, and you can share that with your family and they can contribute. And really that can live on in the same way that the graves and legacies that are memorialized in a cemetery, but in a digital context. And I was curious, like, ask the question, can we memorialize in a digital world? And I think the answer is yes, we can.
1: Does that change how you think about the built environment, or how the rest of us should be thinking about the built environment?
0: Yes, I think the built environment is inevitably not going to exist anymore. We're going to be completely signals. Like, this is where the technology companies are taking us. I don't think it's going to happen in our generation, but fundamentally, I think what's happening is a rejection of the physical human self. The technology is going to take over. There's been no resistance to that whatsoever. I wonder, with my daughters being 6 months and 2 years, what they will think about me in 20 years, and what Silicon Valley did in the last 10 years, and what's happening now in this critical moment. And I wonder. I really do wonder. But I think that if you see some of the biggest leaders in Silicon Valley, they're nihilists. They don't really care whether human beings exist in the future. Mm-hmm. You can see that in the interviews that they have. It's a fascinating time to live.
1: Wow. But holy cow, did you take this into a direction I did not see coming? Let you go. Are you game for my big jar of wannabe analogies?
0: Oh my gosh, I don't know how to do it, but sure.
1: Yeah. Okay, well, I'll tell you. So it's a jar, actual jar. I have slips of paper in here with random words written on them.
0: Yeah.
1: And we're going to make an analogy to curiosity with whatever is on these slips. There's one for you, one for me, and one for our listeners. So yours, I swear, this is just what comes out. Yours is construction site. How is curiosity? Like a construction site. Mine is amaryllis, and I have one for our listeners. Do you want me to go first, or do you want to give it a shot?
0: I have to make an analogy of a construction site. I have to use the word construction
1: site. Now, how is a construction site like curiosity, or how is curiosity like a construction site?
0: Construction sites are like a box of chocolates. You never know what you're going to get.
1: I love it. Very nice. Very nice. Okay. Amaryllis. An amaryllis is a little like a box of chocolates. You get this lump, this ball, and with a little water and care, it gives you this spectacular, kind of highly improbable set of blossoms, one, maybe many. And I think curiosity is a little like that. Sometimes it kind of shoots up and gives you these very improbable growths that you wouldn't see coming otherwise. So that's how curiosity is like an amaryllis. And listeners, yours is suspension bridge. How is curiosity like a suspension bridge? Let me know. Facebook, Instagram, Blue Sky, hashtag analogy. Well, Alex, thank you so much for this. I did not see this coming. This conversation was great.
0: Thanks for having me, Lynn. I really enjoyed it.
1: You've been listening to Choose to be Curious. I'm your host, Lynn Borton. Thank you for joining me here today. You can find me online at choosetobecurious.com. I hope you'll follow me here, there, and on Facebook, Instagram, and Blue Sky, all at Choose to be Curious, where you can share your suspension bridge analogy, hashtag analogy. Many thanks to my delightful guest, Alexander Josephson. Links to Partisans on my website. Thanks to Sean Ballack for our theme music. And this is We Build with Rubber Bands by Lemuel via Blue Dot Sessions. I hope you'll join us again next time. And until then, choose to be curious.
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6: Welcome to another episode of Health Matters with PA Lynn Szabo. My name is Heather Polin. I will be your host. What are we going to talk about today, Lynn?
7: I wanted to talk about well child checks, and I think I've talked about them before, actually, but I've been doing a lot more of them. I have kind of a deeper understanding of them. And so what is a well child check? So that's an appointment that's a preventative visit, okay? It's not a time to bring your kid in who's sick, although you can bring in with concerns, but it's not an acute sick visit. It's a preventative. And I think a lot of moms get that confused because they just desperately want to, you know, be efficient in their lives and cross things off their to-do list.
6: So that'd be like an annual physical for you or I.
7: Right. And it what it looks at specifically are growth and development, but importantly, it's really an opportunity to immunize vulnerable children. Okay. So super important. Super fun, too. Can I just say that it's kind of the joy of my day? I don't have very much time with the kids, but as they go on, I'll describe how actually a lot of the visit is watching them and how they interact. And we have a lot of really super kids here and really great parents who never really get the pat on the back that they deserve for their parenting skills. So what does it entail? So more and more it entails that the parents, and it's usually the moms, although dads show up every once in a while, filling out reams of questionnaires about their children's lives that frankly don't really get scrutinized. They just get put into the electronic medical records. And, you know, I tend to read them, but I don't intend to go over them in great detail. And maybe of the things that I see that might be of concern, I only really respond to the big ones, okay? Like safety ones. What I mean is like 7 pages of questions.
6: Holy crap. So nobody really...
7: It's insane.
6: Hell? What's the point? I mean, like, yeah. It's got enough stuff to do. Sitting there for an hour and a half to fill out paperwork nobody's going to review or do anything with is pointless.
7: It's you get money for it.
6: Oh, okay. So there you go. So it's for the... Go. So can you just put on there... Sorry, I'll take that one out.
7: Yeah, maybe not quite that word, but a lot of people don't... They refuse to fill them out.
6: Right. I have a religious exemption from wasting my time.
7: You know what I would say if I was particularly ornery? I'm sorry, I don't read this language. it's hard on the medical assistants, but they do have an option to say that the parent refused to address it.
6: Yeah, I'm going to go with we should encourage people because to say no.
7: In medicine... There's like 2 kinds of providers. There's providers that ask like every question that could possibly, whether it's relevant or not, you know, they want to put it in their notes. So they look like their note is real hefty and real meaningful. But that's not real.
6: It's a waste of time.
7: It's a waste of everybody's time. And then there's providers that are, you know, like urgent care PAs like me, just the facts, ma'am. You know, give me the 5 things that you're worried about the most.
6: I'm so irritated by the fact that you have to fill out 7 pages of BS so that the clinic can get money from that. And it serves no purpose.
7: Right. And essentially, they want the parents to fill it out online. That's part of the urging for people to get my charts. And then... You know, essentially, they're making the parents unpaid data entry clerks.
6: Wait, but even when you fill out, I refuse to do anything online anymore because even when I spend an hour filling out all of my stuff online before I go see a specialist or anything else and consent to all of the things,
7: right,
6: so that they can collect my data, I go have to still fill it all out when I get there.
7: Right.
6: I refuse to do it anymore. Right. I flat refuse to do it.
7: I don't do it anymore either, actually. There's a lot of questionnaires, but it gets into the meat when it starts with the medical assistant measuring the height, the weight, the head circumference, if it's age appropriate, and that all gets logged into a graph, which I'm told I'm the only one that prints and shows the parents. But I remember when my kids were little, looking at their growth curve was... like a joy for me. And it was something I went home and went in their baby book. And I was like, oh, they're tall, like Grandpa Szabo, you know, and You know, I found I understand statistics and I understand what I was looking at, but I find a great deal amount of parental joy where I say, oh, look, and this is where they learned to walk. And so they were more interested in moving than eating. And you can see their weight dipped a little bit, but this is not a scary thing. This is an expected thing. And or here's 2020 when your kid was taken out of school and sports and actually started to gain weight. And then, you know, he went way over the 97th percentile, but this is the end of the COVID epidemic where they all went back to school and sports. And see, he dropped back down to, you know, his probably genetically assigned weight and height. And it's, I don't know, it's kind of a sweet history of the kids, I think.
6: Yeah. I remember growth charts.
7: Yeah. And so then head-to-toe physical takes place that in my case is made up of a lot of observed information. So I've been, from the moment I walk into the room, I'm watching how the kid moves, how they interact with their parents or their siblings, how they interact with me. I always make it a point to try and talk to them if it's age appropriate or, you know, ask how school's going. Is your teacher nice? Do you have a lot of friends? Do they teach you a lot of important things? If I'm talking to four-year-olds, you know, and wow, your teacher must be really nice. And, oh, you're a Joe Hamilton otter, aren't you? You know, stuff like that. Try and connect with them as human beings. And the whole time, I'm collecting information about how they deal with maybe the new world of the exam room or, you know, if they know me before because I just looked at their ear that hurt a couple of weeks ago, you know, how I try and culture an ongoing relationship with the actual kid. It's
6: okay.
7: And it's fun.
6: And that you're doing this now because we don't have any pediatricians anymore.
7: Yeah, actually. Yeah.
6: Okay.
7: I think I do more well-child checks than any other provider I know, except for maybe Heidi at Del Mar Community. Okay. Yeah. So, oh, Susie Q, of course, that's Hunter. All of us are nurse practitioners and PAs. None of us are pediatricians. We just like kids.
6: Yeah. And then it's my understanding that nurse practitioners and the PAs most don't see children or they don't see a child under the age of 10 or
7: right.
6: 6.
7: They see,
6: so they don't see infants and
7: they see
6: toddlers.
7: Kids as somehow medically scary, which, I mean, there's...
6: Is it the kids or is it the parents?
7: I think it's the kids. But it could, you're right, it could be, depends on the situation. But somebody who's got like brand new liver and kidneys and skin and knees and, you know, they're all pretty much functioning okay. And all you have to do really is make sure they're hitting milestones and they're growing well and that you can get them to preventative dental care or make sure their immunizations are up to date.
6: But you, parents don't want to immunize. We don't have dental care here. So they, parents have to take that time off from work.
7: We actually do. For kids, not for adults. So for kids, Smith River sees a lot of kids for the UHS system.
6: But that's for native youth.
7: Right. So the dentist at Open Door is only seeing kids now.
6: Uh-huh.
7: There is a dentist.
6: But only kids on partnership.
7: I haven't been limited like that.
6: I believe, unless you were a prior patient, I believe it is only children on partnership, but we can look into that. Because it is the community clinic and that is their primary focus. So we don't have access for the general public as a whole.
7: We don't have access.
6: We don't have access to pediatric
7: dental.
6: Yeah,
7: we also don't have fluoride, which for a community that doesn't have access to have no fluoride in the tap water was not a smart move.
6: Thank you. Right, because that's where my frustration, the irritation of my voice comes from, is that we went and did that.
7: Yeah. And now we're seeing the results of it. And what I get from people that were active in the anti-fluoride thing is like zero understanding of the role of fluoride in dental health.
6: No, because they don't have little children.
7: Yeah. Well, no, I was told that it was because it was a big, scary sounding chemical.
6: Uh-huh. But those people don't have children that are being affected by this. So it's not like they gave birth to a baby 10 years ago and they're watching their child grow without this.
7: I'm willing to bet that they're adults now with crappy teeth. But anyway.
6: Yeah.
7: And they blame it on the dentist, which, okay, I'm open to that a little bit.
6: It's not the dentist's fault that we don't. Yeah.
7: Right. So I also... drop hints of advice, usually about like smoking. And then maybe talk about, do you know, you're in high school now, you're getting pretty good grades is what you're telling me. You think about taking classes at College of the Redwoods. You know you can, and it's free. And they're like, what? Never heard of that. And I'm like, man, you ought to walk on over.
6: Nice.
7: So I really do see a lot of bio parents, foster parents, and extended family members who are quite heroic in their care of local children. And I make sure that they hear that.
6: I'm impressed
7: with their care. It's just the truth. Okay. I'm not virtue signaling. It's the truth, and it blows me away.
6: Caregivers don't hear it enough. So thank you.
7: So here's what I can help with. I can help with referrals to specialists like dental and counseling, so I can get people into dental care, at least in the UHS system. But counseling in the open door system is actually, usually the counselor is there in the evenings ready to take a handoff. And I unfortunately don't know her name, or I'd give her a shout out, but this is one person in particular. And I've been seeing a lot of young men there, like 15 to 17-year-old young men who are like drowning in hopelessness. And she scoops them right up. As soon as I identify it and sign the referral, she's right there to give them help right at that minute.
6: Oh, that's good.
7: So shout out to Del North. That's something they're doing really right here. And then sometimes referrals to specialists are out of the area, and I wouldn't be surprised by this. Like, there was one kid who had a referral to Oakland. But people also want to go up into Oregon because they've heard there's, like, a good dentist in Medford or something, but oftentimes insurance limits it. There really should be some kind of understanding about how borders affect communities.
6: Again, if you want to be seen in Southern Oregon, there is a pathway for doing that. So it's not going to happen tomorrow.
7: Right.
6: But you can be seen in Southern
7: Oregon.
6: That's
7: good to know. Because
6: especially if you're on partnership.
7: What happens in both the places I work is it's they've got partnership that can't be seen in Oregon. And it's a shutdown by the people who should be going for that
6: pathway. More and more that's not true.
7: Good. Glad to know. So I can argue. Is that what you're telling me?
6: Yeah.
7: Awesome. And then if an acute issue comes up, I might ask that another appointment be created to address it. And this brings up the issue of, you know, if you're combining a well-child check with a sports physical, it's not a good time to tell me that your kid's knees are hurting them, because then I'll have to flunk them in the sports physical.
6: Oh, got ya.
7: So the better thing to do is to let the exam, you know, assuming the problem can wait, okay? Let the exam go like it's supposed to, and then make another appointment to come in and address, you know, knees or whatever. So, you know, the main thing for this is immunizations. And I just want to say I'm on team vaccine.
6: Same.
7: They are safe, and they are important for children. And oftentimes the moms will come in and say, well, they've had a runny nose for a couple of days, so they're too sick to get immunizations. If they don't have a fever, and I mean a significant fever, like over 100, then it's okay to immunize them. You don't have to try and protect them by saying they have a runny nose. Kids up here have runny noses constantly. And you know, to go, yeah, I'm going to make an appointment with Nurse Erin and come back next week and get their shots. 99% of those never happen.
6: Right.
7: So, you know, it might be better to say, hey, look, I'm just a little nervous. Can we talk about this? And I'll say, no, they're perfectly healthy. I've just done an exam on them. We've done reams of screening paperwork. You know, I've got vital signs that are perfectly stable. We can move on. So, but if a parent doesn't want to immunize, it's better to be honest, I think, about that.
6: Yeah.
7: And honest in a constructive way. So some parents will say, oh my God, I'm never giving that to my children because it's going to kill them. You know, that just shuts the door on any further discussion, and which might be their thing. But more and more I'm saying, okay, so go ahead and believe that. It's not true, by the way. So what's your plan B? And I've talked about this before. So what's your plan B? There's measles in Redding. There's whooping cough in Humboldt County. What's your plan B for this newborn? Because whooping cough, also known as pertussis, it's annoying for adults, but it can be deadly for babies.
6: But even when you say it's annoying for adults, you'll cough till you break your ribs. It's beyond annoying. It may not be fatal for you or I, but right. We're going to cough until we break our ribs.
7: Right.
6: So that means no sleeping.
7: It's called the 100-day cough, too.
6: Right.
7: For a reason. So, I mean, a little baby can't really breathe well and cough like that, or eat well and cough like that.
6: Nope.
7: Yeah, and they're tiny little airways. You know, a lot of being a newborn baby is like growing into your body and understanding how it works, you know, with the equipment you've been given. And their little tubes to breathe with and swallow with are tiny. And those definitely grow. I mean, they grow every day, but, you know, it's hard to move mucus around when you don't know how to blow your nose or don't know how to snork it up. So immunizations, but I digress. Immunizations can save a child from that. So what's your plan B for whooping cough if it gets to Delmarte County this fall and you have a baby that's born around September and the older kids go to school in this community? So the kids, likely, if they're in the usual public schools, are likely immunized. So that's a good move. The moms, when they're pregnant, have a possibility of getting immunized for whooping cough when they're at 28 weeks of their pregnancy. And almost 100% they decline it. It's just a tetanus shot, you guys. And then the baby doesn't have an opportunity to be immunized until 2 months old if they follow a standard schedule. That kid is going to get sick. That kid is highly vulnerable. It's so different from when it was the last time whooping cough came through this community in 2010 and people were demanding immunization of their middle-aged or middle school-aged kids at Crescent Elk. We had initially started off with a little bit of a vaccine shortage and people were like demanding their kids be immunized. That's not a plan B.
6: No, it's not.
7: It's not. That's a response, a hysterical response to a threat that you decided to ignore. So anyway, sometimes kids get quarantined. Sometimes kids like that aren't immunized for tetanus and they're in the chicken coop barefoot and they step on a rusty nail. They have to get human blood products, which is tetanus immunoglobulin. I mean, if you know, you're looking at the beautiful purity of this life and body that you've created, really? That's the safer alternative than just having an immunized kid? I don't understand that. And of course, you know, having tetanus is, as one nurse I worked with in urgent care said, is such an unpleasant way to die. And it's preventable.
6: Yuck.
7: Anyway, so remember there are measles in Redding and whooping cough in Humboldt County right now. And both can be fatal to young children. And I just want to say providers do not get paid to endorse immunizations. We come from a general place of care for children. So it's important that I think people, for the most part, see us as trusted advisors, and I know oftentimes people will indicate to the medical assistant they have no interest in getting their child immunized, and as soon as I go in and address it, somehow it gets better, and then they go forward, and I'm willing to work with them, although I think kids can get all the immunizations at one time and not be hurt by it. Their immune system is way more durable than you think. It's the number of pokes that kind of hurts my mother heart. So, but if your provider is going to split up shots and they say, okay, come back in for a nurse visit, then really come back in for a nurse visit. Make it a priority to get your kids immunized. You know, in the beginning of the school year, what do? I think most parents, if they're financially able to, you know, maybe they get a new lunchbox for their kid or they get clothes, or they get a new backpack. And on that list should be, and they get their sports physical done, on that list should be updating immunizations if they're needed.
6: Okay.
7: Yeah, so it's on the to-do list. So I will say that I don't know for certain, but I kind of believe that there's a lot of money tied up. And would you know about this? Partnership pays a lot for well-child checks?
6: I believe so, right? There's the breakdown of all different kinds of things, not just for children, but for grown-ups, right? So you do your diabetic eye exam, and then you go back in again for your diabetic foot exam, and then you go back in every 3 months or your quarterly to check your blood sugars and get a test. And so, yeah, I don't have children, so I haven't experienced that for myself, but it is my understanding that, yes, it's the well-child check. It is checking their vision. It's checking their hearing. Right. It's doing all of those little things to keep you in contact with your provider to come in, and all of those things are billable. So the clinic is making money. Partnership is paying out that money. And then some of it, you know, it is good. You do want to make sure that you every year you get your diabetic foot exam, that you have a well child visit. But it's like you said, with 7 pages of paperwork, I mean, how much of it is utter BS and a waste of time and serves no purpose other than the clinic gets to bill it?
7: Yes. I think there's little dollar signs associated with it.
6: Yeah.
7: And I'll say that I rarely read it. I kind of scan through it, and the computer will make a little exclamation point if the AI thinks it's a point that I need to pay attention to. But some of them are awkward, like guns in the home. They want me to address guns in the home, which I think is important because guns are a leading cause of death in children, in young children. And we live in a rural county, and I would bet almost everybody has guns in the home. But I don't want it to turn into a political conversation. I just want to know if this kid's safe or not.
6: Yeah. Right. And there's the people all the time, too, like, well, I've always had a gun in my house. Say, you know, my grandparents had guns. My parents were raised with guns. I'm raising my children with guns and nothing's ever happened. Well, you know, my grandparents drove in the car. I drove in a car. My parents drove in cars, and we didn't die in a car accident. It doesn't change the fact that there's still a possibility. Put your seatbelt on and don't put your kids in the back of the truck when you're driving on the highway.
7: Right.
6: Don't put your 2-year-old sitting behind you on your motorcycle. There's common sense things. All of those things were done as safely as possible to minimize the risk. So if you would like to get a gun safe so that you're minimizing the risk of having guns in your homes, because like you said, the majority of us do, you can contact RX Safe Del Norte. And Jermaine has gun safes that she can give you for free. You know, you can remove the firing pin inside of that gun so that if you come home from hunting and you know, because you've always done it, that you have taken all of the ammunition out of that you didn't on this one occasion because you were tired or you forgot something or somebody distracted you and you assumed you did it. Because they're called accidents for a reason.
7: But it's a politically charged conversation, and I think it kind of sucks the energy out of the rest of the visit. And we lose track about why are we even there? We're there to take care of children.
6: Right, and it doesn't, and not everything needs to be turned into politics. Own a gun. Nobody's trying to take away your gun. Own it responsibly and own it safely, the same way you own your car safely and responsibly.
7: Well, value your child's life and health. And if you did, then you were already, all you would have to say is, yeah, they're locked up. We make sure that's priority in our family. Right. And then I'm like, my job here is done. But it's difficult conversation sometimes.
6: It really is. We don't have grace for the understanding that anymore for one another. If somebody's saying, do you own a gun? And instead of going off on my Second Amendment rights, find out why they're asking you. Like, do you need a gun safe? Because if you want one and you don't have the money to pay for one, you can get one for free. And I can't say this enough, they're called accidents for a reason. You might be the most responsible person ever. And then one time you thought you did a thing and then you drop your gun. And there goes your grandkid or your neighbor's kid or any of the other things, right? Like they're called accidents for a reason.
7: Right. So there's a lot of questions like that, though, that could be paused for thought, but end up turning into like political accusatory stuff.
6: Yeah, which is unfortunate.
7: Yeah, it is unfortunate. I try and keep it really simple and gloss over it and refine my main point. So like with nutrition, I don't shame people for eating Doritos. I eat Doritos, you know. And so I say to the kid, can you try and get, you know, age-appropriate kid, can you try and get in 5 servings of fruits and vegetables a day? Because that's good for your body. And if you want to go for the A+, try for 8. And they're like, ooh, important thing that Lynn said, you know.
6: And for parents who are listening to this too, frozen and canned do count. It doesn't have to be fresh fruits right. and vegetables. Frozen fruits and vegetables and canned fruits and vegetables count as servings as well. And a serving is like not even a whole apple.
7: Yeah. And where can people get food for free in this, you know, especially produce?
6: Oh, it is. I think
7: there's a couple of places, probably Family Resource Center would be a good place to check.
6: And then there's the Food Council main office. I forget what they're calling their new building now, Grow and something or other, Learn and Grow, or I don't know. But it's on the corner of North Creston, Washington, right across that little building right across from Open Door Community Clinic. And then there's the Summer Meals Program. So they are handing out meals, summer meals. You can call the school district to find that out, or you can look online at the school district's website,
7: right,
6: or follow along with Del Norte Nutritional Services Facebook page, and they'll tell you where those are available. If you are in Klamath, I believe they're bringing them directly to your home, so you can sign up and have them delivered to you.
7: Right, exactly. So these kids are not our individual kids, but I feel like that as a community, we should stand behind their parents and their other caregivers. In some cases, foster care or aunties or extended family, and support these kids that are so much, you know, so important to our future. And we should keep an eye on how they're growing, and we should be involved if we have an observation or, more importantly, a resource so we can walk or talk.
6: Right.
7: Yeah. And immunizations matter.
6: Yes, they do. And I find it funny, too, that parents and grandparents don't often realize that you're raising the people who will make the decisions for you when you're old. So you want to make sure that they are well-read, that they're educated, that they're healthy, that they're happy, that they have all of these things, because
7: they see you as a positive person in their lives.
6: That they will take care of you, but so that they're not voting to take away your Social Security and put you into a home because you're past the age of 60 and therefore you're useless to society, because they're the ones that will make those decisions.
7: Yeah, completely. Reminds me of Monty Python. I'm not dead yet. Whack. So
6: right.
7: And if nothing else, they're the patients that are the funnest in the whole day. They are hysterical.
6: You can't go wrong with kids. They are the best.
7: They are the best. And of course, the visit always wraps up with toys. They have a high bar for expectation of good stuff. So we make sure we order good stuff for them.
6: Dude, that is so unfair. I just got a sucker and some stickers.
7: I know. No, we give actual toys. Rubber duckies, a lot of rubber duckies dressed like doctors. It's very cute.
6: That is very cute. Thank you, Lynn, so much for being here and explaining to us well-child visits. Just say no to filling out 7 pages of useless paperwork. No is a complete sentence.
7: Yeah. I'm not going to argue with you. I'm not.
6: And then anybody who's listening to this, if you hear a really weird edit in the middle of this, it's because I said a really bad word. And if I miss it and don't get the bad word out of it, I apologize. Thank you, Lynn, for being here. I'll see you next week.
7: Alrighty. Bye-bye.
8: 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My name is Ray Gary, and I'll be hosting the Moondog Show here on KCIW. 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
9: Here's your Curry Coast weather picture from KCIWLP and the National Weather Service. Tonight, cloudy with a low around 52. Gusty northwest winds becoming light north after midnight. Tomorrow, mostly sunny with a high near 57. Moderate north winds with gusts as high as 22 miles per hour. And then tomorrow night, expect a low around 51 under partly cloudy skies. 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I'm Pete Lutz.

Public safety or mass surveillance? Now, you might have heard of flock cameras. They've been in the news lately, but I want to give you the impetus for the reason why I'm putting this video together. And I've been thinking about this one for quite some time, but we just learned the other day that the Los Angeles Police Department has allowed its contract with Flock Safety to expire while it seeks stronger protections covering privacy, security, data ownership, and information sharing. Now, this decision followed growing concern about how the company's automated license plate readers operate and how the resulting data may be used. And so, an inspector general's review reportedly found that during a 2-month period, officers investigated 161 vehicle owners whose cars had been incorrectly identified. The LAPD had operated 138 Flock cameras since 2023. Now, this does not necessarily mean that the LAPD has rejected license plate readers permanently, but it's rather significant when one of America's largest police departments concludes that privacy and governance questions remain unresolved about this company. So the larger story is not about Los Angeles. It's about what Flock cameras are and how they're helping essentially build specific infrastructure across the United States. So let's discuss what Flock cameras actually are, why there are privacy concerns around them, why the United States has seen a rash of vandalism against them, and why technology like this can help autocratic governments, which should really be a warning to democratic governments. And so with that, let's dive in and start with the basics. What are Flock cameras? Now, what they are essentially are automated license plate readers. These are known as ALPRs. They are typically installed on poles along roads, at neighborhood entrances, near businesses, public facilities, those kinds of places. And as a vehicle passes, the camera photographs your license plate to convert those images into searchable records. And depending on the system, those records could include a license plate number, the date and time of that the car drove by it, the camera's location, the vehicle's make, model, color, and body type, and distinctive features such as damage or roof racks, bumper stickers, all those kinds of things. Police can then search this information when they're looking for stolen vehicles or missing people or a car believed to have been connected to a crime. Now, this can produce legitimate and valuable investigative leads. The problem, though, is that these systems don't just photograph the suspects. They record the vehicles of ordinary people going about their everyday lives. Every car that drives by a Flock camera is getting put into their system. And so it doesn't just wait for probable cause. Flock cameras record first and then decide whether you or I matter later. And that's one of the issues here. And so let's talk about why these things are privacy concerns, because a single license plate photograph possibly reveals not that much, but a network containing thousands of cameras is vastly different. So when records come from many locations and they're combined, they can reveal patterns about where somebody works, lives, worships, shops, receives medical treatment, attends political meetings, or even how they spend the night. So the concern isn't that the police can simply identify a vehicle involved in a specific crime. It's that authorities may gain the ability to reconstruct a person's movement without placing an officer under the traditional legal and practical burdens of physical surveillance. Flock's network has also expanded through relationships among police departments, private businesses, homeowners associations, and other organizations as well. Civil liberties groups argue that this can create a nationwide surveillance network in which data collected locally becomes searchable way beyond the community that actually approved the camera. And there have already been reports of these systems being used or searched in with connection for things like immigration enforcement, and even an investigation involving a woman suspected of attaining an abortion in a state, or rather driving out of state to get one. And mistakes also have physical consequences. In one recent case, a journalist testing a vehicle was reportedly surrounded by police after a database error and difficult reading a specialized license plate caused the vehicle to be incorrectly treated as stolen. So the camera technology may have read what it saw, but the bad record behind this alert helped turn an ordinary driver essentially into a high-risk suspect. And so, to be clear, a surveillance system can accurately read your plate and can still be catastrophically wrong about you or me. So, why have people been vandalizing these? Because the United States has seen a series of incidents
incidents in which flock cameras were cut down or smashed or stolen.

0: or otherwise damaged. And reported motives vary, but much of the anger appears connected to the belief that these cameras support mass surveillance, as well as immigration enforcement and government tracking without meaningful public consent. And reports have documented camera destruction across several states, including one case involving allegations that a man systematically damaged about 13 Flock cameras across his community. To be clear, vandalism is illegal. It also can be dangerous, and quite frankly, it's not appropriate as a substitute for democratic action. People can oppose surveillance through public record requests, litigation, city council advocacy, legislation, elections, and on and on and on. But the vandalism itself, though, is still very instructive politically, because it suggests that some communities believe surveillance infrastructure is being deployed faster then the residents can really have a meaningful debate about it or even stop it. So when people are repeatedly attacking the physical equipment, these flock cameras, it may indicate not only hostility towards technology, but an actual breakdown in public trust. And if you're a longtime listener or follower of mine, you know my very first TED Talk was entitled Trust Sucks. I've been talking about these concepts for years, and a lot of them are really coming to fruition. And when surveillance appears basically without consent, some people stop viewing these cameras as public safety equipment, and they start looking at it as essentially an instrument of control for the government. And that's essentially why we are seeing this. And that really dovetails with why this kind of technology helps autocratic governments, because license plate readers are often introduced, quite frankly, for notable cases and legal cases. They want to look for stolen cars or kidnappings or violent suspects or missing children, something along those lines. But the technology itself really doesn't understand politics. It doesn't understand democracy or authoritarianism. It identifies vehicles, records location, and it makes movement searchable. But that same capability that could help us identify, let's say, a kidnapped child can also identify who attended an opposition rally or who visited an independent journalist, who entered a union hall, who attended a, you know, minority religious service, who met with a dissident, who traveled to a reproductive health clinic, as I just mentioned before, who approached a foreign embassy. You know, in a healthy democracy, laws, courts, oversight, and institutional norms are supposed to limit those uses. An autocratic government does not need to invent an entirely new surveillance network after taking power. It can simply inherit the system built by its democratic predecessor and then simply change the search criteria. You know, it can change the retention rules, and it can also change the people that are actually authorized to use this kind of technology. That's the warning that any society that is adopting a mass surveillance network like Flock should understand. Surveillance infrastructure outlives politicians who promise to use it responsibly. And so any democracy should basically therefore be a judge, should judge surveillance technology not only by how today's government intends to use it, but by how the worst plausible future government could use it as well. And so Flock cameras can indeed help solve crimes, and they have. That has to be acknowledged. And there's no denying that. But useful technology is not automatically acceptable. And that's the key here, because a nationwide network capable of recording and searching the movements of millions of innocent drivers, mostly American, creates power way beyond just recovering a stolen vehicle. It creates a foundation for continuous location tracking by governments and private companies alike. And the LAPD's decision should, I think, be viewed just not as a contract dispute, I'm sure that's that, but it's also a warning that surveillance systems have expanded faster than the rules governing them. And that's true of all technologies. Move fast and break things. Governments do not keep up. And so the question isn't whether license plate cameras can help catch criminals. They can. The question is whether a democracy should build a system capable of tracking everybody and simply trust that it will always be used against the right people. History tells us that's a very dangerous assumption. Meta has a war on privacy. Now, I wanted to talk about two recent stories that may seem unrelated, but they're both coming from Meta. And quite frankly, I think this is an important one to discuss holistically, because this just comes fast and furious in terms of the news that comes out of this horrific corporation. So one of these stories involves their pointless smart glasses that can basically record everybody and everything around whoever is wearing it. But the other one also involves hundreds of contractors allegedly posing as children to test rival AI chatbots with prompts about things like suicide, sex, drugs, eating disorders, and other disturbing subjects. So both of these stories, I think, really just underscore a deeper problem that we have with this company. Meta repeatedly treats human beings, not to mention just the boundaries we have in terms of social anything, and also public trust. They treat all of this as a raw material for their technological and commercial experimentation. They've done this with Cambridge Analytica. They've done this in other cases. They just, quite frankly, don't care about us. This is also why I've done three separate versions of a segment entitled It's Time to Put Mark Zuckerberg in Jail, the last one being almost an hour and a half long, covering 126 points, and I'm working on a version 4.0 that will include a lot of this information. But with that, let's start with their smart glasses, because their smart glasses are normalizing recording without any real meaningful consent by us who would be recorded in public. So Meta smart glasses, for the record, if you don't know what they look like, they kind of look like ordinary Ray-Bans or Oakleys, but they have cameras, microphones, and have AI integrated capabilities. So the design, for the most part, is kind of the appeal of what they are, but the technology kind of just disappears into the everyday object. So you're walking by somebody that just has these glasses and maybe you don't realize that they could be recording you. That's a danger, because a person holding up a phone usually tells us just visually that they may be taking a photograph or recording a video, but these smart glasses on your face basically remove that kind of warning that we would have in a social setting. And so the camera sits on your face. It's pointed wherever they're looking. And so the publication The Guardian highlighted examples of women allegedly being recorded during flirtatious encounters and also intimate situations without realizing it, with some of that footage actually being posted online. Now, Meta says the glasses display an LED light when they're recording and includes protections against tampering, but the women interviewed by The Guardian in related and other related reporting said that they didn't actually notice the indicator. And online creators have also reportedly discussed ways of either defeating it or obscuring that indicator. It's supposed to be a little light on the corner of your glasses. If you're watching me on YouTube, you can see me pointing to about where it would be. But think about it this way. This creates a rather severe imbalance, because the wearer knows that the device is recording, but all of us, aka everybody else, has to actually inspect your glasses closely to identify that little tiny light. And you also have to know what it means and then react in that moment, but you've already been captured on video. And so that is not meaningful consent. It's basically a notice that's designed around the convenience of the recorder rather than the rights of us, the person that would be recorded. And that's not right. And if you think about it this way, Meta is basically turning surveillance into fashion, because cameras have existed forever, right? We've had them. What's different here is the normalization standard, because Meta is partnering with major eyewear brands like Ray-Bans, etc., and they're using celebrities and influencers to market what is essentially a surveillance-capable device, and they're marketing it as something that is stylish and just an accessory for us, the consumer. And so the company has sold millions of smart glasses, and they're positioning themselves as a possible successor to the smartphone as well. This matters because society responds differently to a visible surveillance camera mounted on a wall. Think about, I just did a recent segment on flock cameras and how these things are being destroyed. So this is different than a surveillance camera mounted on a wall than to one that's like worn casually and just in everyday life at like a bar, restaurant, office, school, you know, wherever they're going to have these things. Not to mention in a contentious political society, protests and other places, or a private gathering where nobody realizes they're being recorded. The technology becomes socially invisible before the rules that govern it are even there. And because Meta is very friendly right now with the current administration, we just don't expect rules to be there. That's not a slight on the Trump administration. They could have been very friendly to the Biden administration, and I would have had the same fear. The greater long-term concern is a combination of both recording and identification, because reporting indicates that Meta developed name tag. This is something that would detect faces, encode them into biometric data, and then recognize those people captured through glasses. At one point, Facebook, Meta's product, core product, had basically the largest facial recognition database on the planet. Now you integrate smart cameras and I'm walking by you and this thing is recording and you have a Facebook account. Now I can match you on the street to your Facebook account. That's what we're talking about here. So imagine this type of technology in the hands of a stalker or an abusive partner that somebody is trying to escape. How about a private investigator or your employer? Maybe an immigration agent or a political extremist or even authoritarian government. These glasses would no longer just record what somebody sees. They could potentially tell the wearer who they are looking at. And when ordinary eyewear can just record, identify, and remember strangers, public anonymity really starts to disappear. And on top of this, if we're looking at it, we now have another shift, because the second story here is that essentially they had a chatbot project going on that is revealing essentially what their corporate mentality is. So Wired reported, as I mentioned straight out of the gate, that hundreds of contractors working on a Meta project internally known as Canes or Kane, C-A-N-N-E-S, were instructed to create fake accounts posing as miners and then test Meta's rivals in the AI space, including ChatGPT, Google's Gemini, and character.ai. The contractors reportedly sent more than 45,000 prompts in one testing round alone. The prompts included scenarios involving self-harm, suicide, eating disorders, sexual situations, drugs, violence, and children in crisis. Now, some workers also submitted images of pills, knives, nooses, and medical diagrams. Meta described this as routine safety testing and benchmarking, but they're doing it to their competitors and testing whether AI systems protect children. For the record, it's a legit goal. I mean, companies in general should examine how chatbots respond to vulnerable users and dangerous requests. We have a serious problem with that industry-wide, not just Meta. But the way this was reportedly conducted really does raise some fundamentally serious questions here, because the rival companies were not informed that Meta was doing this, and the testing used dummy accounts that were representing actual children. So some of, or I should say fake children, they were representing children, but this is what we are talking about, actual as in like somebody under the age of 18 or possibly 13. So some of the activity appears to have violated the literal terms of services of OpenAI, Google, Character AI, et cetera, and former contractors questioned whether the project was truly safety research or whether the safety provided cover for competitive intelligence. And this is not the first time that Facebook, aka Meta, has gone after their rivals to try to put out negative or disparaging content on them. And so that's what I think they are doing here. I don't trust Meta at all. Now, one expert reviewed that reviewed the project told Wired that large-scale secret testing through fake child accounts was outside of the norm. It's not normally considered standard industry evaluation. This is not like BMW buying a Mercedes and tearing the Mercedes down to see the secret sauce of what Mercedes does, or Mercedes buying a BMW and doing the same thing. What we are doing is essentially faking a child and then going to a competitor to try to get it to essentially tell you, I don't know, how to commit suicide or something. That's what we are talking about here. And as always with Meta, the contractors just absorb that human cost, because it's not just about their very unbelievably shady corporate competition. It's also about the workers that were asked to carry out this project, because contractors reportedly had to read and create thousands of graphic prompts, including suicidal children, sexual situations involving children, eating disorders, weapons, abuse, and other types of traumatic material. One former contractor said workers were shocked, but what they were being instructed to test, and also feared that they might actually get in trouble. And that reflects this ongoing recurring pattern in Meta and also parts of the technology industry as well. We see the end result. We see the AI product we use, we integrate in all of this, but behind the scenes, essentially lower paid contractors are performing psychologically damaging work that requires them to label, test, moderate, and clean data. Meta also has thousands of contractors that they use that see the horrific stuff people post on Facebook. And so Meta can describe essentially a project as a safety research, but safety should also include the people conducting the research. And so a company like Meta cannot credibly claim to protect children through AI while basically treating disturbing child crisis scenarios as an industry workload for what they see clearly as disposable contractors. This is a horrific organization. And so let me tell you why, when I was just going through the possible news stories for today, both of these were Meta, and I want to tell you why I put these things together. Because the smart glasses story concerns people outside of Meta's products, right? I'm never going to buy these glasses. I never would. But somebody that's walking towards me that interacts with me may be wearing that. And now I have to be aware that they're doing this. But the chatbot story then concerns people working behind Meta, behind the scenes. And in both cases, the company appears to be willing to push both social and ethical boundaries first and foremost. And then the consequences, as always with this horrific company, come later. Move fast and break things, and we'll apologize later. We'll lie in front of Congress. We'll do all of these things. And so with smart glasses, we, the bystanders, are involuntary participants in somebody else's recording system and the mass surveillance system that Meta would have no problem turning over to the government that they're very friendly with. You know, with Project Kane or Canes, contractors basically became instruments in a secret competitive experiment involving some of the most psychologically disturbing content that we can imagine. You know, both reflect a model in which Meta controls the technology, defines the safeguards, evaluates its own product, and then just asks us, the public, to trust that the benefits outweigh the harm. And quite frankly, no, they don't. Not with this company, because Meta's history makes that basically impossible to do. This is a company whose business was built around collecting human behavior, converting it into data, and then using that data to predict and influence attention while addicting us at the same time. And smart glasses expand that model from online behavior into the actual physical world. And this AI benchmarking using child exploitation extends it into the most vulnerable hypothetical moments of a generation that is up and coming, that is ensconced in technology in a way that, quite frankly, they shouldn't be. This harms society as a whole. And let me tell you how. Because the first harm is the erosion of consent, by far. I've talked about this for years. People are increasingly expected to accept that they may be photographed, recorded, analyzed, or used in some way as, I don't know, training material just because technology like Meta makes it possible. The second harm here, though, is erosion of trust. And I've been talking about that for years as well. My first TED Talk was called Trust Sucks. Because now our social life depends on spaces where we can talk. We can possibly make mistakes. I mean, I can't tell you how many times I've said, like, I'm so glad all the stupid stuff I did in high school wasn't recorded. This was before that time. But we also, in those spaces, meet strangers. And we exist without assuming that every interaction may become just permanent content uploaded somewhere, right? And so the third harm here is the normalization of surveillance. Because once recording glasses become normalized and common, refusing to be recorded becomes socially difficult. Privacy changes from just a normal expectation of having privacy into a special accommodation that we must request. If I'm the only one around and I'm talking to people and they're all got Meta glasses, I'm going to have to tell everybody, please stop recording me. And maybe they're not going to do that because I'm the outlier, not the norm. That's how this is shifting. Now, the fourth harm is corporate control over these ethical boundaries that I've just laid out, because Meta is effectively helping decide what level of recording, facial identification, competitive testing, and psychological exposure a society should actually tolerate, all while they're profiting from that answer. And so that's what we are talking about here. And there is a counter argument If Meta's defending themselves, they'd argue that their glasses provide a valuable accessibility. They can provide navigation and photography, hands-free AI assistance, all of that. They could also argue that if they're testing rival chatbots, it really does help identify weaknesses that could endanger children. And to be honest, those benefits are real. But the problem is not that every Meta product or safety test is inherently harmful. The problem is that this horrendous company has repeatedly introduced highly consequential technology without any kind of independent rules that are strong enough to protect everybody that are affected by them. So their corporate policies are not a substitute for the law that a society should have. You know, a small recording light is not the same as consent, and calling something safety benchmarking as you're giving horrific scenarios with children to your competitors, that does not resolve questions about the secrecy or the worker welfare or the competitive behavior or just the sheer lack of ethical oversight that Mark Zuckerberg and this horrific company has. And so Meta wants to place cameras on our faces, AI in our conversations, and its platforms essentially are at the center of much of our social lives. Billions literally use Facebook. It's still the largest platform, not to mention like the billion plus on Instagram and the other standards they use, WhatsApp and everything else. But Meta continues to behave as though its technological capability just gives it moral permission. It doesn't, and it shouldn't. And a healthy society requires spaces where people are not constantly recorded or identified or profiled or tested and just converted into data. And Meta's greatest social harm doesn't really come from any single product. It comes from repeatedly teaching us, the public, that surveillance is convenience, intrusion is innovation, and human boundaries are merely obstacles waiting to be engineered away. It's once again time to put Mark Zuckerberg in jail.
1: And thank you so much for tuning in this week. 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Thank you very much for listening to the Deep Dive Radio Show here with Nick Espinoza. And if you have any comments, suggestions, questions, absolutely anything, once again, you can find me on Facebook and Twitter at Nick AESP. Again, that's Nick AESP. 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Don't be shy. I love the feedback. We've been having a great time with the show. And as always, stay safe and stay online, everyone. 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
6: Nutmeg Junction proudly presents Barnaby Druthers. Barnaby Druthers, London's second favorite detective, investigates mysteries with his intellectual partner, Harper Thorne. The classic Victorian-era tales take place in Victorian London, while modern Druthers stories take place in modern-day America. Right here on Barnaby Druthers.
7: This is a work of fiction. Any similarities between any parties, living or dead, are completely coincidental.

0: Barnaby Druthers, Midnight Phantom Part 1, written, created, and produced by J. Timothy Quirk, directed by A.J. Lin, music by Bob Eccleston, starring Devin Richtmeyer and Humphrey Ralston, with Beverly Wanza Jones, Amy Petrucci, Robert C. Fullerton, Jim Myron, Rich Sear, A.J. Lin, Colin Studley, and James Studley.
1: After solving the case of the new Pre-Raphaelite Brotherhood, I desired to learn more about the PRB's work and discovered a resource in Delaware. Barnaby and I intended to spend a holiday exploring art museums and restaurants when we were contacted by a Delaware Beach community's business association. We were asked to investigate the case of the Midnight Phantom of the Boardwalk. With the name of Officer Candace Brill as our local contact, we traveled south in my rented SUV on a Friday.
2: Another $3?
1: Another toll, yes, Barnaby. I'm sure it's for another bridge crossing.
2: It is a bridge too far, if you ask me. Mother would never approve. I shall explore the possibility of a toll-free route back to Wilmington. Thank you very much.
1: Regardless of the tolls, what do you think of the area so far?
2: It seems our path is paved on either side by every restaurant, furniture store, clothing, lodging, and entertainment possibility imaginable.
1: An outlet shopping as far as the eye can see.
2: There is a particular gleam in your eye, Miss Thorne. Yes, I believe if one can afford the journey here, one can certainly find an establishment to spend one's money.
1: You haven't seen anything yet. Wait until we reach the main avenue and the boardwalk.
2: I can't wait. What is the possibility we'll be able to find parking before lunchtime?
1: Third time's the charm.
2: We've scoured this road for an open spot more than 5 times, surely.
1: That's if you're counting driving on one side of the road and then the other as separate attempts. I'm counting each pass as one trip. Oh, here we go.
2: The young family, the children with their buckets and spades.
1: They're returning to their vehicle.
2: Returning from their fun at the beach a bit earlier, what? Bless the impatience of toddlers.
1: In short order, we sat in the beach patrol office across from Officer Candace Brill, who introduced us to a young woman in a baseball cap and a yellow shirt with the word cadet boldly displayed on the back.
3: You'll be with Cadet Jesse Talridge.
2: So, an expert.
3: More than enough of an expert to assist you. Jesse, these are the two you were debriefed about earlier.
4: Funny. They don't look like clowns.
1: Jesse, thank you for being our point of contact here.
5: My name is Harper Thorne.
1: This is Barnaby Druthers.
4: We're happy to have you here.
3: Jesse, when you're done here, report to Hardley. He's up at the jeweler's.
4: Yes, ma'am.
2: While we're having a full and frank discussion of ideas, Jesse, perhaps you might have a word with your superiors about the toll situation here. I mean, something really must be done.
1: Barnaby, I believe Jesse would much rather talk to us about the vigilante situation they are experiencing here.
4: They're calling him the Midnight Phantom of the Boardwalk. Have you been keeping up with the story in the news?
2: I'm afraid not, but don't take offense. It's just that if we didn't have this phantom business as a case, it wouldn't interest me at all.
1: What Barnaby means, Jesse, is that it would be best if you start from the beginning and bring us up to speed.
4: Oh, okay. Well, last weekend was the first sighting of the Midnight Phantom. It was Friday night.
2: Let me guess. At midnight?
4: No, it was around 11:30.
2: So much for staying on brand. Do go on.
4: Revelers attempted to enter the beach after hours. They were advised to go home with extreme prejudice.
1: How extreme?
4: Some bruises. Bruised ego, certainly. A soiled pair of shorts and a towed vehicle after keys were thrown in a grate. A random volunteer offered to be a designated driver and provided the revelers with an alternative transportation home.
2: And this Midnight Phantom received the key to the city and thanks from a grateful nation?
4: No, Mr. Druthers. We do not abide vigilante activities.
2: And yet there were no deaths on the road that night, I trust.
4: There were not. But we still do not allow vigilante activities. The suspect was spotted on the subsequent evening.
2: Also at midnight?
4: Closer to 1 a.m.
2: So the midnight aspect is more of a rounding down description, if that's the phrase I'm thinking of.
1: Average.
2: Yes, thank you, Miss Adler. The average of 11 at 1 is midnight, I suppose.
4: You're paying too much interest to the name. We have no control over the name on social media. We're interested in their prohibited activities. Well, most everyone else in the squad is working on the jewelry theft thing, but I'm here to help you on this.
1: The first night the Midnight Phantom attacked trespassers. What occurred this second time, Jesse?
4: A guy with a metal detector attempted to search for treasure when it was prohibited after hours. Officer Hartley wrote that report.
1: Can we talk to the officer?
4: I'll see what I can do.
2: I assume in his second attack, the victim was also stopped with extreme prejudice.
4: Property damage. According to the victim, his property was thrown into the Atlantic. Some locals consider the Midnight Phantom to be a protector of the beach. We do not see it in as favorable a light. The chief preferred to handle the matter with the department, but some local businesses decided to hire you.
1: And no other sightings since?
4: No. And it is possible the activities of this Midnight Phantom are over.
2: And if they are, we are willing to accept the full credit for it. More nachos, please. Thank you kindly.
1: Nice to get a bird's eye view of the boardwalk from up here.
2: Indeed. Now, perusing the packet of evidence provided by our contact, I find the incident reports, newspaper article clippings, and worse, printouts of some social media discussions.
1: Quite the representation of the law of diminishing returns. The incident reports are barely more than the narrative Jesse supplied to us, although they do provide names and addresses of individuals involved.
2: The social media posts about the event are less than helpful, but they are more colorful in their content. The artistic renderings of the Midnight Phantom are interesting, although some are not all suitable for viewing by the general public. But the overall gist is the idea that he's a hero to the locals, keeping the rowdy visitors at bay.
1: There is no evidence to support the conclusion he's a local.
6: Stop! Midnight Phantom!
2: Did someone say Midnight Phantom? Not much of a phantom if he's making it this easy to catch him.
1: Not living up to the midnight in his name, either. This doesn't seem right, does it?
2: Absolutely not. We've got a bird's eye view. What do you see?
1: A crowd is forming a circle. Difficult to see from here. I'm going down there. Don't eat all the nachos.
2: Perish the thought.
7: Return the stuffed panda bear, Mr. Arcade, or feel the wrath of Midnight Phantom!
8: 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You win this time!
7: All in a day's work for the Midnight Phantom. 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
1: Teenagers creating a performance for their video channel.
2: Copycats are inevitable, I suppose.
1: Barnaby, I'm looking at the newspaper clippings and wondering what else occurred during that weekend.
2: You mean the non-Midnight Phantom events? I suppose the character eclipsed all other stories, didn't it? State of journalism nowadays.
1: One of us needs to talk to the individuals involved in the events with the Midnight Phantom, and one of us needs to investigate and catalog all of the other events that happened those nights.
2: I'd be happiest availing myself of the resources in the local library, which is within walking distance of here.
1: Which leaves me free to visit the first victims of the Midnight Phantom, Trey and Chad Foster. Thank you for agreeing to meet me, Trey and Chad.
9: On advice of counsel, there's very little I have to say that's not in the official record.
1: That's understandable. My role is to attempt to prevent any further occurrences, so anything you can tell me will be helpful. Did you speak to the attacker?
9: Not much. We were told to leave. I asked who they thought they were, and we were violently and aggressively attacked.
1: Can you describe your attacker to me?
9: Excessively attacked. It was excessive force.
10: Wore all black. Black gloves, hood, had their faces covered too. It was like trying to be a superhero or something.
1: Do you think the motive was to be a superhero?
9: My lawyer says I shouldn't speculate. Right, Chad?
1: You mentioned boots. Could the boots have made these marks in the sand?
9: Could have. I don't know. Probably. We didn't get very far onto the sand ourselves before we were jumped.
10: Midnight Phantom jumped out from behind one of those wooden sheds for rental equipment.
1: You received a ride home from a random stranger. Do you know who they were? Their name isn't on the incident report.
9: Have no idea.
1: No name? Nothing? Do you know the kind of vehicle they drove?
10: Her name was Madison. She didn't give me her number.
1: But you asked for it.
10: Well, you know.
1: Did you take any photos, videos that night?
9: They're all with the lawyer. If you have any other questions, call him. Here's his card.
2: What a marvelous library.
11: Shh. May I help you?
2: Absolutely. Are you the head librarian?
11: Yes, I am.
2: Wonderful. I'd like to talk to the most knowledgeable authority in the area. That's you, I trust.
11: How may I help you?
2: My name is Barnaby Druthers. I'm a private investigator. Perhaps you've heard of me.
11: Yes, I have. I've read about your work.
2: Of course you have. Librarians are a wonder. Such a pleasure to talk to.
11: The library is also a part of the association that hired you. We are to provide access to all pertinent information related to the case you are investigating on our behalf.
2: The very thing I require to the whole matter.
11: The Midnight Phantom does not represent us, you know. That's not who we are.
2: Of course not. Some hooligan or other. But what I would like to investigate, all of the events in the community that occurred that weekend that did not get such grandiose publicity.
11: Intriguing.
2: Yes, I am. Do you think you can be of any assistance?
11: Mr. Druthers, I am the head librarian.
2: Of course you are. I should have naturally known the answer was yes.
11: I'll reach out to the businesses and see if they can send me a list of anything unusual or out of the ordinary that they dealt with that weekend.
2: Thank you ever so much. It makes one wonder who needs a private investigator when one has access to the resources of the head librarian.
1: I should be receiving an email from the attorney of one of the first victims with video from that night.
2: Indeed. Well done. I have some information of my own about the weekend events that might add some more light on the subject. Peruse the list at your leisure.
1: A local jeweler reported a loss of inventory. One patron at an arcade won the big prize. A bookstore held a book signing for a local author. The library held its annual late fee forgiveness weekend. A rental facility's metal detector was not returned on time, and a local DJ on a community radio station did not show up for his shift.
2: Interesting, eh, what?
1: There was a mention in the second incident report of the Midnight Phantom of a metal detector being thrown into the ocean. Was that the detector that was not returned on time?
2: I don't believe so. The rented one was returned undamaged. I'm assuming salt water could do some damage to a metal detector, no?
1: I'm not sure. We'd have to check.
2: Regardless, it would be some coincidence to have an issue involving metal detectors on the same night, even in a beach community.
1: I don't believe in coincidences. The two mentions of a metal detector are enough to constitute a clue. Would you like to interview the second victim, Barnaby? I can drop you off and then visit the rental facility.
2: A marvelous suggestion. Mr. Ross? Jonathan Ross?
12: Who's asking?
2: Pardon my intrusion, good sir. My name is Barnaby Druthers. Perhaps you've heard of me.
12: No.
2: No matter, though it is disappointing. But we'll take the opportunity to know each other better, yes? I am Barnaby Druthers. I am a private investigator, and I'm here about the incident that occurred involving the metal detector incident. May I come in?
12: I don't want any trouble.
2: Of course not. No one does. Then again, trouble found you, and as it did, perhaps we might be able to find some resolution. How is your metal detector? Has it dried out?
12: It's waterproof.
2: Oh, that's a relief. So it still works?
12: Yes, I bought the top of the line.
2: Under warranty? Recently bought?
12: I bought it that day.
2: How wonderful for you, and how tragic someone disregarded your property.
12: Will that be all, Mr. Druthers?
2: No, there's more we can discuss. My role is to attempt to identify the perpetrator of the heinous act that befell you.
12: You mean you're going to find out who attacked me?
2: If it is within my power, that is my charge.
12: Come in.
2: What a lovely home. I've stayed at 4-star hotels that were in less immaculate condition.
12: I'll be renting it out eventually.
2: Although I suppose you'll have to remove all the personal effects, change all the photos and the frames, eh, what? Oh, this is you with the lovely blonde-haired young lady. You're a lucky man, Mr. Ross.
12: What more can I do for you, Mr. Druthers?
2: Tell me about your attacker, if you would be so kind.
12: She was angry. Dressed all in black from head to toe, face covered.
2: She? I just want to make sure I heard you correctly.
12: Yes, the person who attacked me was female, I guess.
2: What were you doing there? Why were you the target?
12: Wait, this is not about me.
2: Of course not. The fact that you were metal detecting when the competition was prohibited might be a bit of unfair play, but that's not why I'm here. I'm here to discover and then stop your attacker from doing it again.
12: Look, it was dark and all that, but I would have put real money on the fact that she was doing the same thing that I was, her and the other guy.
2: Other guy?
12: Yeah, there were two. But she was the one dressed up in black. He was hiding behind the shed, you know, where they stacked the rental beach chairs and such.
2: And what were they up to?
12: I just said it. I think they were doing the same thing I was.
2: Interesting. And right in one spot, eh?
12: I was just stepping onto the beach. I got stopped before doing anything.
2: I see.
12: See, from the boardwalk, there are these paths. Like, there's grass that's protected between the beach and the boardwalk, and so there are these carved out little paths, and at the end of these paths are these sheds for storage.
2: Not for changing?
12: No, just for storage. Look, there's a webcam you can see. Live webcam.
2: Are you sure that's appropriate?
12: A webcam of the beach is for tourism. Looking at the boardwalk from a distance. Look, right there. I've pulled it up.
2: My word. And it's live. That's happening right now. Does the webcam get shut off at all?
12: I don't know. I never asked. Now, where I entered, it wasn't on camera. But I was just showing this as an example because that's how people get onto the beach, through those little paths. And they were behind the shed. In other words, out of view of this camera or any other camera that I'm aware of.
2: You've been very helpful, Mr. Rost. I'm assuming if I have any further questions, I can reach out to you?
12: Sure, and you'll let me know if you catch them, the Midnight Phantom?
2: Perhaps I'll find you at the beach. It seems you had more than your share of the sun recently, the dark tan of all.
12: Just call me. Text, that's better.
2: And I assume you'll be more than happy to respond?
12: You assume a lot, Mr. Druthers.
2: See? It's as if we're getting to know each other quite well after all.

0: The facility that rents metal detectors was very helpful. I obtained the name and address of the person who rented and failed to return their equipment.
1: You are very persuasive when the situation demands.
0: True. But in this instance, I could read their screen thanks to the mirror behind the gentleman at the register.
1: So you think this person called Cole Wittenhouse from Milford is our man?
0: Certainly a person of interest. That's where we're headed right now.
1: What is it?
0: A gray luxury vehicle behind us.
1: I see it. Keeping its distance, isn't it?
0: Is it tailing us?
1: It's difficult to tell as there are limited routes to Milford from the beach, and this is the most direct route.
0: Keeping an eye on it. But don't worry, we're not taking any routes but tolls.
1: The tail is still with us.
0: If they are tailing, we'll find out. Hold on to your hat.
1: Still with us.
0: Not for long.
1: We must have lost them.
0: But it means we must be on the right path, Barnaby.
1: Absolutely. And now for Mr. Wittenhouse.
0: Be prepared for anything, Barnaby. There's a great chance whoever's behind this business is also behind that door.
1: Our most likely suspect.
0: Cadet Jesse Tolleridge?
2: What are you doing here?
1: Is now not a good time?
0: Our story will conclude next week in Barnaby Druthers, Midnight Phantom of the Boardwalk, Part 2.

0: And now, a classic Barnaby Druthers short story, The Instruction.
1: Although the older man wore a dingy black jacket and tie that had seen more winters than its wearer cared to remember, he was very much the man in charge over the younger man wearing the bespoke Savile Row suit, and neither man seemed to fit in with their surroundings at all, which was a shabby, run-down flat. The younger man was nervous, but as an actor by trade, he was determined not to show it.
2: When do I see Quinn?
3: You live your whole life and not see Quinn. You'll be a lucky man, Grimes. It's not every day a man changes his life. There you are now. New suit makes a new man out of you already.
2: I don't feel any different.
3: Why would you? Not in this dump. The man you will become will not be caught dead here. But mind you, if Quinn discovers you have come back here after today...
2: You don't have to say it. I understand.
3: Do you, Grimes? I hope so. I put a lot of time into this.
2: I won't fail you.
3: Repeat that every day. Every day you do not reside in a squalid flat in North Islington. I want you to say I owe Quinn and Rupert Billings for my fortune.
2: You know I will, Mr. Billings. You know I will.
3: When you step out of these doors, you will no longer be Charles Edward Grimes. He will cease to exist.
2: The world of theatre will be poor for the loss.
3: Hardly. If you had made any impression on stage, we would not have selected you for this most unusual performance. It is your duty and our expectation that you will refrain from attending any theater unless specifically required of your new persona, and under no circumstances will you return to the Opera Comique lest you find some of your former associates there.
2: It is a small price to pay.
3: Exactly.
1: Billings took out a parchment and placed it in Grimes' hands.
3: You attended Oxford. Professor Gwillion will say that he recalls you as a competent but unremarkable student. You will receive invitations to social events and clubs of merit. You will attend them and make yourself known.
2: Like the Duchess Gala?
3: Not immediately. Build your reputation first, Grimes. The rest will follow as Quinn has prescribed it. Accept all invitations, but be selective on any club that invites you to join, with the exception of the Grey Griffins.
2: Why the Grey Griffins?
3: I am just relaying the instructions. Undoubtedly, you will receive an invitation to visit. They will come from individuals who will speak for you and your character. The rest is up to you.
2: So these other men speaking for me, they are in Quinn's debt as well?
3: The Thames flows in only one direction, Grimes. So it is with information. If Quinn wants you to know something, you will be told. Remember that.
2: I understand.
3: That's the best answer you've given all day, Grimes. After this conversation, you will no longer answer to Grimes. Is that understood?
2: I understand.
3: Very good, Grimes. Very good. And we expect the flow of information from you to be as rapid as the Thames. Have I made myself clear? It is your sole responsibility to make yourself placed in positions of trust in very short order.
2: I understand.
3: Good. Then we have concluded our business here. Take nothing with you but the stories you have memorized. But remember that your success will come only when those stories are made about you, or rather, of the man you will portray.
2: Well, besides my stories, I shall take one other thing.
1: Grimes reached to his desk and picked up a small box with a black cloth draped over the top. Billings lifted the cloth to see the contents in the box.
3: Interesting. It is something society will remember, but use it sparingly.
2: I will,
1: Grimes said as he replaced the cover.
3: Then say goodbye to Charles Edward Grimes.
1: The two stepped into the hallway and Billings closed the door.
3: Now go. Ingratiate yourself into society as we have discussed. There's much work to be done and much expected of you in the future. Do not disappoint him, Grimes.
2: Grimes? Who is that?
3: Very good. Do not disappoint him, Winston.
2: I understand,
1: said Winston Fawcett Webberly, as he began a new role that would one day place him in direct conflict with Barnaby Druthers.
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5: Hello, my name is Trevor Lilburn, Petty Officer in the United States Coast Guard. The Coast Guard strongly recommends that you use a Category 1 Emergency Position Indicating Radio Beacon, or EPIRB. It's a small battery-powered transmitting device that should be carried on board your vessel. This device sends out a long-reaching, long-lasting signal that can make a significant difference in the speed and effectiveness of rescue efforts. All EPIRBs float and will send out a continual signal for 48 hours. Once activated, the EPIRB should be left on for purposes of homing in on your exact location. The EPIRB is carried on all U.S. flagged merchant vessels and is required on commercial fishing vessels operating beyond 3 miles from shore. The Coast Guard reminds you that the beaches and waterways of the Pacific Northwest are majestic, but they can also be treacherous. Remember, treat Mother Nature with the respect that she deserves.
6: It's July 28th, and on this day in 1866, the 14th Amendment to the U.S. Constitution was ratified by the states, and quoting exactly here, said in part that all persons born or naturalized in the United States and subject to the jurisdiction thereof are citizens of the United States and the state wherein they reside. No state shall make or enforce any law which shall abridge the privileges or immunities of citizens of the United States, nor shall any state deprive any person of life, liberty, or property without due process of the law, nor deny to any person within its jurisdiction the equal protection of the laws. The 14th Amendment, ratified on this day, July 28, 1866. For KCIW News, I'm Lori Gallo-Stoddard.
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8: 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I'm your host, Robert Richter, bringing you music from musicians right here in the Pacific Northwest. Let's get today's show started with Portland singer-songwriter Sean Brown. And here's his song, What a Way to Go, right here on Local Roots.

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Bell, and A.M. Dew, you are listening to Local Roots. I'm your host, Robert Richter, bringing you music musicians here in the Northwest. Portland's Camp Crush with Good Girls Never Die. 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Portland's King Black Acid, Ready for Magic. 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They're from Seattle. Here they are with Tara, right here on Local Roots.

Portland singer-songwriter Megan Cronin and Happier. You are listening to Local Roots. I'm your host, Robert Richter, bringing you music for musicians here in the Northwest. From Seattle, Launderette, Olivia's Leaving. From Portland, Laughing About Nothing with Blind Love. Seattle singer-songwriter Amelia Day, Ego Trip. And the set started out with Seattle band Full Life Crisis and Terra. Let's get back to the music with Haley Loren, singer-songwriter from Eugene, with Keep On, Let's Drink the Good Wine, right here on Local Roots.

0: A grand finish to the first hour of Local Roots today from really talented Portland band Family Worship Center with Total Monet. I'm Robert Richter, your host of Local Roots, and before that we heard from Tacoma singer-songwriter Riley Eggy and Love Goes On. From Seattle, another talented band, Heavy Bloom, and their song Fantasy. And our set started it out with Haley Loren, singer-songwriter from Eugene, with Keep On, Let's Drink the Good Wine. 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All right, wherever you are right here in the Pacific Northwest, get out and see some live local music. There's so much talent right here in the Pacific Northwest, as you can hear on our radio show. And please make it a point to do something good for you, your community, and of course, do something good for the musicians. So anyway, we've got another great hour of music coming your way. Don't go away because I can't wait to get this music out to you in the second hour. We'll be right back right after this break.
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6: Here's your Curry Coast weather picture from KCIWLP and the National Weather Service. Tonight, cloudy with a low around 52. Gusty northwest winds becoming light north after midnight. Tomorrow, mostly sunny with a high near 57. Moderate north winds with gusts as high as 22 miles per hour. And then tomorrow night, expect a low around 51 under partly cloudy skies. 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I'm Pete Lutz.
0: All right, let's jump into hour two of Local Roots, music from Northwest artists. I'm your host, Robert Richter. Let's get started with the Rallies out of Seattle. Here they are with You Set Me Free, right here on Local Roots.

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You are listening to Local Roots. I'm your host, Robert Richter, bringing you music from musicians here in the Northwest. Portland's Peruzza with Real. From the Puget Sound area, Jody Ellen, The Play Pretend. We heard from Trippy Hearts. 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

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You are listening to Local Roots. I'm your host, Robert Richter, bringing you music from musicians right here in the Northwest. Also from Seattle, Tether the Star with Degeneration. From Chelan, Washington, Matthew Sherrard, Every Little Thing. Bigfoot Curious from Seattle with Say It to My Face, Bitch. And our set started out with Seattle band Chico Detour with Soft Eyes. Let's get back to the music with another Seattle artist, Carrie Jennings, singer-songwriter, and here she is with Straight Line, right here on Local Roots.

0: Finishing up our show today with Portland's Carlos Sevier Marcelin, recorded live at Alberta Street Pub with All the Difference. You are listening to Local Roots, and I'm your host, Robert Richter, bringing you music from musicians here in the Northwest. Portland singer-songwriter Francis Appleton and Keep You, also from Portland, Camille Trudeau, Softer Language. And our set started out with talented Seattle singer-songwriter Kerry Jennings with Straight Line. Thank you for joining us here on Local Roots. We're here every week at this time, bringing you great music from musicians right here in the Pacific Northwest. Until next time, everyone, you take care and get out and see some live local music in your community.
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3: Here's your Curry Coast weather picture from KCIWLP and the National Weather Service. Tonight, cloudy with a low around 52. Gusty northwest winds becoming light north after midnight. Tomorrow, mostly sunny with a high near 57. Moderate north winds with gusts as high as 22 miles per hour. And then tomorrow night, expect a low around 51 under partly cloudy skies. 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I'm Pete Lutz.
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1: They didn't send us a letter. They didn't send us like a polite request. They sent us a subpoena demanding our internal communications, our financial records, and a lot more, which is just wild.
0: Congress subpoenas the nonprofit newsroom Breakthrough News. The Department of Justice investigates Code Pink, among other groups. We'll speak with Code Pink's Medea Benjamin and BTN host Rania Khalik. Then, at the request of Secretary of State Marco Rubio, ICE deports Colombian activist Beto Corral. The reason? His criticisms of the far-right Trump-endorsed Colombian president-elect.
2: There is no rule in international law that prohibits an asylum seeker from expressing opinions or speaking about the politics of their country. That prohibition simply does not exist.
0: Beto Corral will join us from Bogota. And finally, to Berlin, where a man drove a van into a pride celebration over the weekend, killing one person and injuring 29. We'll speak with Berlin's queer commissioner, Alfonso Pontesano. All that and more coming up.

0: There were flames 15 to 20 meters tall. It was an atrocity. I can't describe the helplessness that a person feels to see their home, their neighbor's homes, their town, their neighborhood burning.
1: Spanish Prime Minister Pedro Sanchez linked the fires to the escalating climate emergency.
2: What we are living is not a succession of isolated events. As has been said before, it is the most painful expression of a climate emergency that is making sixth-generation wildfires more voracious, heat waves more frequent, and as a result, our territory more vulnerable. This is no longer an exception. It is the new reality. Summers are becoming increasingly difficult, destructive, and therefore deadly.
1: Here in the United States, major fires in Oregon have burned more than 1 million acres of land and forced the closure of Interstate 84 for some 70 miles. According to the Oregon Department of Forestry, there are dozens of active large fires burning across the state. Meanwhile, in Minnesota, fires have burned about 68,000 acres in Superior National Forest and nearby areas. The Washington Post reports the Biden administration had approved $10 million to thin out Superior National Forest to help prevent fires. But last year, the Trump administration's DOGE program paused or canceled nearly all the Forest Service's grant projects and funds. A former U.S. Forest Service district ranger said, quote, "Had that work been implemented, it would have been effective in stopping or slowing down these fires." President Trump is hosting Israeli Prime Minister Benjamin Netanyahu at the White House today for the first time since the U.S. and Israel launched their war against Iran 5 months ago. The meeting comes as Trump weighs his next steps in Iran. On Friday, Trump paused strikes after 2 weeks of attacks. On Monday, he told Axios, quote, "We are in very deep talks with Iran. If they don't work out, we'll go back to very strong military action," he said. In June, Trump and Netanyahu reportedly had a tense phone call, with Trump repeatedly calling the Israeli prime minister, quote, "effing crazy." Netanyahu will also attend today's funeral for Republican Senator Lindsey Graham, who died on July 11th. Over the weekend, The Wall Street Journal published an excerpt from an unreleased documentary showing Senator Graham cheering on the U.S. strikes on Iran.
3: Look what we've done here. I know. I almost cried.
4: Yeah.
3: I mean, like, how long have we been pushing this?
4: Well, I mean, you've been pushing this for years, right?
3: Right. It's here. I talked to Trump this morning.
4: It's literally.
3: Well, he's Jack. Yeah. It's the best thing I've ever done. He loves. He loves blowing stuff up. So, you know, there are a lot of people inside didn't want to do it. So I've had my challenges.
1: Ukrainian President Volodymyr Zelensky will also meet with President Trump and then attend Graham's funeral. Zelensky's visit comes days after a Russian ballistic missile struck a large military technology and drone exhibition near Kyiv that had been organized to show off Ukraine's drone technology. The attack killed at least 10 people and injured close to 100. Meanwhile, Ukraine has attacked a major Russian fuel storage depot located more than 800 miles from the Ukrainian border. The Ugandan government has started distributing emergency food relief after 19 people reportedly died in the east of the country due to prolonged drought. The Famine Early Warning Systems Network, a global mapping network on food security, reported conditions of drought in the Karamoja region of Uganda. Crops have failed due to inadequate rain, leaving 1.5 million people in the area to face food shortages and malnutrition. This comes as the World Food Program has been forced to drastically scale back aid to Uganda after significant funding cuts, most recently from USAID. The Trump administration filed an emergency application to the Supreme Court to allow an executive order that would restrict voting by mail. This comes after a federal appeals court blocked key parts of the executive order over the weekend. The Supreme Court has

0: until August 3rd to respond. Under Trump's executive order, the Department of Homeland Security would create state-by-state lists of eligible voters who are citizens. The U.S. Postal Service would then use the lists provided by states to assess if voters should be allowed to vote by mail. In Michigan, Democratic Senate candidates Dr. Abdul El-Sayed and Congressmember Haley Stevens sparred on Monday in the final debate before next Tuesday's primary. It's one of the most closely watched Senate races in the country. The debate moderator, Roop Raj, questioned Stevens about receiving funding from AIPAC, the American-Israel Public Affairs Committee.
1: Congresswoman, specifically about AIPAC money, more than $46 million has been spent on AIPAC spending to back your campaign. A lot of people wonder if that is something where they're, you know, you're going to do their bidding when you, should you win this seat. Is that something people should be concerned about? And if not, why not?
2: Absolutely not, Roop. Look, I have been very clear, consistent, and transparent, and I have continued to be. I want to see long-term peace. I want to see a two-state solution. I am deeply proud to represent one of the largest Jewish populations in a congressional district in the country.
0: During the debate, Dr. El-Sayed repeatedly criticized Congressmember Stevens for taking AIPAC money.
1: So I just want to say the difference between us is $46 million of AIPAC spending. They've set a record in this race to help elect my opponent because they know that she'll be a reliable vote, just like she took last week to send your tax dollars to a foreign government that is aiding, arming, and abetting the very people who want to foreclose on the possibility of Palestinian self-determination.
0: ICE is reportedly stepping up plans to arrest and deport Haitian migrants, as hundreds of thousands of Haitians are set to lose their status under TPS, the Temporary Protected Status Program. The Supreme Court last month sided with the Trump administration to end TPS for Haitians and Syrians. According to an internal government document, the plans to round up and deport Haitian immigrants could start this week. Gerline Joseph, executive director of the Haitian Bridge Alliance, said, quote, "Once again, our community members find themselves in a state of extreme trauma, fear, and terror. One of them told me it feels like a tsunami or an earthquake with nonstop aftershock," she said. The Trump administration's issued new regulations that could result in hundreds of thousands of asylum seekers being sent directly to deportation proceedings instead of giving them a chance to be interviewed first by an asylum officer. The rule could impact 440,000 cases. Doris Meisner, the director of the U.S. Immigration Policy Program at the Migration Policy Institute, said, quote, "The ultimate impact of making this change certainly seems to be to try to deny as many cases as possible without regard to the fairness of the determination," unquote. This comes as the Trump administration has fired more than 100 immigration judges and replace them with military lawyers and former prosecutors for the Department of Homeland Security. The Justice Department dropped its case against SEIU union leader David Huerta. Last year, he was charged with obstructing an officer after being arrested while protesting ICE raids in Los Angeles. Video from the event showed a masked officer shoving Huerta to the ground during the demonstration. In a statement, Huerta said the Trump DOJ, quote, "is finally admitting what we knew from day one and what was obvious to anyone who saw the videos. The charge against me was baseless, meant to intimidate anyone who dares to speak out, organize, or demand justice," Union President Huerta said. In Brazil, the eldest son of jailed former President Jair Bolsonaro has formally launched a campaign to challenge President Luiz Inácio Lula da Silva in Brazil's next election. Flavio Bolsonaro is a right-wing senator who's already received the backing of Argentine President Javier Milei and Israeli Prime Minister Benjamin Netanyahu. Jair Bolsonaro is serving a 27-year prison sentence for leading a coup attempt against his 2022 election defeat to Lula. In other news from Latin America, former Honduran President Juan Orlando Hernandez has returned to Honduras 8 months after receiving a pardon from President Trump. In 2024, Hernandez was sentenced to a 45-year prison term in the United States for taking part in what prosecutors described as, quote, one of the largest and most violent drug trafficking conspiracies in the world, unquote. Hernandez still faces corruption charges in Honduras, but an arrest warrant against him was recently canceled. His brother, Tony Hernandez, remains in prison in the United States. The Washington Post is reporting the Trump administration's campaign of blowing up boats in the Caribbean and Pacific has not reduced the amount of cocaine entering the United States. A previously unreported assessment by the Drug Enforcement Administration concludes the attacks have failed to affect the supply or price of cocaine in the United States. The U.S. boat strikes have killed at least 221 people since September. No evidence has been made public linking the boats to drug traffickers. Last week, Democratic Congressmember Chuy Garcia called for an independent investigation into the strikes, as well as the recent murder of the Ecuadorian prosecutor Alexandra Bravo, who was fatally shot along with her sister by a hitman on a motorcycle last month in the city of Manta. DropSite News reports that at the time of her killing, she was investigating U.S. strikes on three Ecuadorian boats in which 36 passengers survived. Bravo was investigating claims by the survivors that they'd been abducted, then tortured by American gunmen in U.S. military uniforms aboard a U.S.-flagged patrol ship. In Chile, police say they've captured a man sentenced back in 2023 for the kidnapping and murder of folk singer and activist Victor Jara under the dictatorship of Augusto Pinochet. Nelson Haas was one of a group of military officers who was charged with Jara's murder. He fled from authorities after his sentence was announced and was captured over the weekend. Jara was a pacifist who supported the socialist President Salvador Allende and was tortured and shot 44 times 5 days after the coup brought Pinochet to power in 1973. Salvador Allende died in the palace on September 11, 1973. To see more of our coverage about Victor Jara, go to democracynow.org. Kentucky's Republican Senator Mitch McConnell's office released a new photo of him since he first entered the hospital last month after a fall at his home. McConnell has missed 38 roll call votes in the Senate and has not done any media interviews since he was hospitalized. New York Democratic Congressmember Alexandria Ocasio-Cortez called on Senator McConnell to speak to the public or resign.
3: If he can't give us an update, he should resign. Absolutely.
4: In addition to the one that he already did, the one he sent out about a week and a half ago.
3: I think it's been very clear to people across Kentucky that his update was not sufficient.
0: And a powerful 6.8 magnitude earthquake has hit southwest Japan, damaging buildings and highways. Many people are reportedly trapped inside a shopping center in the town of Kashima. And those are some of the headlines. This is Democracy Now!, democracynow.org, The War and Peace Report. I'm Amy Goodman. As the Trump administration threatens to intensify its global campaign to crush radical left terrorism, quote unquote, we look at a new 100-page report issued by the State Department last week accusing the Cuban government of waging a sustained campaign of subversion against the United States, unquote. The report claims Cuba's backed a number of groups in the United States, including the National Lawyers Guild, Code Pink, Pastors for Peace, and the National Network on Cuba. In March, Code Pink and other organizations led a land, sea, and air humanitarian solidarity mission to Cuba called the Nuestra America Convoy, Our America Convoy. Afterwards, the Treasury Department launched an investigation into Code Pink. Meanwhile, the Republican-led House Ways and Means Committee subpoenaed three left-leaning nonprofit organizations, including Breakthrough News, demanding the independent online news outlet hand over internal communications and financial records. The subpoena also targeted the New York-based political education group People's Forum and Tri-Continental Institute for Social Research. Breakthrough News says it's being targeted over its coverage of U.S. mass deportations, ICE abuses, Cuba, Palestine solidarity, and U.S. foreign policy. Breakthrough News has launched a fundraiser to pay for legal expenses. In a statement, the outlet said, quote, "For years, Republican lawmakers have painted a target on our backs, falsely claiming our political views and reporting are part of some foreign plot," unquote. For more, we're joined by two guests. In Washington, D.C., Medea Benjamin is co-founder of Code Pink. She returned to Cuba in April and is the author of several books on Cuba, including No Free Lunch, Food and Revolution in Cuba Today. And in Beirut, Lebanon, we're joined by Rania Khalek, journalist at Breakthrough News, where she hosts programs Dispatches and BT Live. Her recent Substack post is headlined, "Congress Just Subpoenaed Our Newsroom for Doing Journalism." Medea Benjamin, let's begin with you. You read the entire State Department report on Cuba. If you can start off by laying out what's in it, but also begin for context for a global audience by talking about the congressional hearings that Code Pink has interrupted, the anti-war group, to get a sense of the politics of Code Pink and why it might be targeted.
5: Well, just in this last month, we've had an opportunity to speak out at some of the very important congressional hearings when Secretary of War Pete Hegseth was making his case for the U.S. to pay billions of dollars for this unprovoked, reckless war in Iran. Marco Rubio, when he talked about the State Department's policies that have wreaked such havoc around the world, and forget that he's supposed to be a diplomat. One of the recent ones was Mike Walsh, the U.S. representative to the United Nations, who declared at the United Nations that there was no U.S. blockade on Cuba and was there telling the members of Congress how well the U.S. war in Iran was going. So these are some of the recent hearings. And yes, it gives a sense of our politics, which is we're a peace organization. We don't want to see the U.S. waging war around the world. We don't want to see the U.S. supporting Israel. We want to live in cooperation. We want our diplomats to be diplomats.
0: So talk about the report and also what has happened to Code Pink. Has Code Pink been subpoenaed? Have you personally been subpoenaed?
5: I personally have not. Code Pink is being investigated by the Treasury Department as a result of this March trip that you mentioned, the Nuestra America convoy, where we took humanitarian aid for the children's hospitals to try to help Cuba with the rising infant mortality rates as a result of this brutal blockade. And they are asking us for all kinds of ridiculous information about everything we brought to Cuba, who we gave it to, the receipts. And this is, of course, in the context of the attacks on U.S. organizations and the U.S. State Department report that you mentioned, Amy, that is just an incredible piece of garbage, 100 pages, trying to link U.S. movements, whether in the 60s and 70s or today, movements for Black Lives Matter, against ICE, the movements in student universities, linking all of these to Cuba, connecting it to Cuba, the connections to Russia, to China, to Iran, to paint this picture of a tiny island nation that is trying to overthrow the United States. In fact, it says it wants to conquer the U.S. It wants to erase the U.S. from the earth. Absolutely absurd. And of course, every accusation is a confession because it's the United States that has tried to overthrow the Cuban government from 1960, as we saw in the 1960 memo that says U.S. should use hunger and desperation to overthrow the Cuban government. It accuses Cuba of trying to interfere all over Latin America when this has been the modus operandi of the United States to try to shape Latin America in its own interests. And it talks about Cuban interference in U.S. internal affairs. We say, let's look at Israel that has had more of an impact on U.S. policy than Cuba could ever dream of.
0: And if you can talk about the condition of Cuba today, I mean, is Marco Rubio, who himself is Cuban-American, talks about, as you said, Cuba trying to overthrow the United States. I think the United States, the Trump administration, has been very clear about trying to overthrow Cuba. Right now, blackout after blackout, its economy asunder, the sanctions against Cuba strangling it. If you can talk about the conditions on the ground for this report to be coming out now.
5: It is just criminal what the United States is doing to Cuba. It's had these sanctions for a long time, but they have increased to a new degree that we have never seen before, with an oil blockade that since January, President Trump said not a drop of oil will get into Cuba. There was one Russian tanker and that's it. Imagine a country that is trying to survive without oil. It means there's not electricity. It means that the roads are empty because there's no public transportation. It means that people's food rots in the refrigerator. And it also means that more babies are dying in the hospitals. More women are giving birth to low-weight babies. It means that people don't have access to cancer medicines and other medicines they need. This is the most cruel policy. And let's remember that Cuba at one time was a country that did manage to have infant mortality rates and life expectancy that rivaled the United States, and also a country that spread its message of trying to save lives all around the world with these medical missions that have saved millions of lives in some of the poorest countries in the world, that have organized and built hospitals around the world, that have trained medical doctors. In fact, in the midst of this crisis, they just graduated 1,600 doctors from 71 countries, including Palestine, in Cuba. So the fact that Cuba hasn't been able to survive is quite remarkable, but the situation is catastrophic.
0: Earlier this month, the State Department hosted an international summit where White House advisor Stephen Miller described the left as enemies of civilization. This is part of Stephen Miller's speech.
6: Here in the United States, we have taken the necessary and essential action of formally recognizing left-wing violence as a form of political terrorism that is a direct threat to our national security and the survival of our Republican form of government. President Trump issued a directive. In our parlance, it's called a National Security Presidential Memorandum, or NSPM, NSPM 7 to be exact, that directs for the first time in American history all of our law enforcement and intelligence agencies to work together to disrupt, identify, defund, debank, arrest, and prosecute these political terrorists that are operating in our country. It's very important to understand that left-wing political terrorism seeks as its ultimate end the overthrow of our system and form of government.
0: Finally, Medea Benjamin, that's Stephen Miller. If you can respond to what he's saying.
5: Well, what I think is that we are seeing the results of his twisted mind in the attacks on so many of our organizations in the U.S., and it's a time for us to come together. We encourage people to go to the Code Pink website. There is a note now that you can sign to send a message to Marco Rubio about what do you think of his garbage Cuba report and attacks on U.S. groups. We can't be intimidated. This is really a moment in history that is so dangerous for us in the United States and for the world. Let's come together and fight harder.
0: So last week, the Republican-led House Ways and Means Committee subpoenaed three left-leaning nonprofit organizations, including Breakthrough News, demanding the independent online news outlet hand over internal communications. We're joined now by Rania Khalik, a Beirut-based journalist at Breakthrough News, where she hosts programs Dispatches and BT Live. Your Substack post is headlined, Congress Just Subpoenaed Our Newsroom for Doing Journalism. And this came out soon after that speech of Stephen Miller and their so-called terrorism summit. If you can respond about what's happening to Breakthrough News and how you're responding to the subpoena.
7: Yeah, thanks so much, Amy. And you're absolutely right. I mean, this subpoena came on the heels of that anti-communist summit where Stephen Miller spoke from that clip you just showed. And on the heels of that Cuba report that basically identified opposition to the blockade in Cuba, as well as all kinds of other criticisms of U.S. foreign policy as being part of some foreign plot. And this subpoena we received is part of a longstanding attack against us. We've been under attack from Trump's right-wing allies in Congress for years now. However, we started receiving letters from the Ways and Means Committee earlier this year, basically pointing to our viewpoints as a problem and justification for why they wanted us to turn over First Amendment protected materials. In fact, in these letters they've been sending us, they specifically mention our coverage of Israel's genocide in Gaza and of the ICE kidnappings and killings across the country that have sparked massive uprisings. And they also accuse us of anti-American rhetoric, which is just, you know, summoning the ghosts of the House Un-American Activities Committee during the McCarthyism era. So this is a flagrant attack on our First Amendment rights as an independent media outlet. And everybody should be alarmed. Everybody who cares about a free press and cares about free speech should be alarmed about an attack like this. I mean, the Ways and Means Committee is supposed to be reviewing tax policy, and they're coming after a tiny nonprofit. If they really wanted to review tax policy, they could go after the massive nonprofits across the country. And they're explicitly saying it's because of our viewpoints.
0: So you mentioned Joe McCarthy, and especially for the youngest generation who's listening right now, they might not know who you're talking about. I want to turn to Senator Joe McCarthy speaking in 1952 during the Red Scare.
8: One communist in the faculty of one university is one communist too many. Even if there are only one communist in the State Department, that would still be one communist too many.
0: So that was Wisconsin Senator Joe McCarthy. If you, Rania, can talk about how this is affecting Breakthrough News, having to deal with news and U.S. foreign policy, of course, around the world, and at the same time, how you answer this subpoena.
7: Well, we have legal counsel. Our lawyers have been responding to the letters, and they are aggressively challenging these violations of our constitutional rights. And under no circumstances will Breakthrough News be compromising or surrendering our First Amendment rights or the freedom of the press. So we will absolutely be fighting this through our lawyers. As for the McCarthyism here, you know, Amy, I think it's interesting because there's an important lesson I think we should take from the McCarthyist era, and that is, you know, during that time, they got the public on board. That's the reason it worked. It wasn't the committees. It was because they got the public on board. What's interesting about what's happening right now is they're attempting to criminalize dissent and an independent press because they're losing the argument. You know, we at Breakthrough News our viewpoints are not fringe, right? It's opposition to the genocide in Gaza. It's, you know, desiring, you know, free healthcare across the U.S. It's opposition to these ICE kidnappings and killings. These are actually in keeping with the majority of Americans across the country. And so this administration is deeply unpopular. Its agenda is unpopular. Meanwhile, we see progressive politics are ascendant. Socialist candidates are winning primaries. The movement, you know, against the genocide in Gaza is growing. So this foreign plot smear is all they have left because they can't win on their merits. And that's what people need to understand this as. So we at Breakthrough News, we're going to continue to do our reporting. People can go to our website, breakthroughnews.org, sign the petition to drop this this attack on the First Amendment. And if you can, donate to our legal expenses, because at the end of the day, we're a tiny outlet. We have a microscopic budget compared to the, you know, massive corporate media outlets that run the airwaves. Every dollar that we spend on, you know, these legal fees is a dollar we can't spend on reporting. And I think they're just trying to drain us of our resources to silence us, but we're not going to be silenced.
0: It's very interesting. We're speaking now in the way of the Department of Justice dropping the subpoenas against the New York Times, their reporters, and one of the reporters' mother, their spouses, as their lawyers took on the Department of Justice. And finally, as we talk about McCarthy, let's not forget that Joseph McCarthy hired Roy Cohen as chief counsel for HUAC, the House Un-American Activities Committee, the Senate Permanent Subcommittee on Investigations, in January of 1953. And President Trump learned at the knee of Roy Cohen in New York. Your final comments, Rania Khalik.
7: Well, you know, I just want to say these allegations of, you know, being influenced by foreign governments or a foreign plot. You know, Amy, I'm an agent of reality and an agent of the truth because I'm a journalist. I'm not an agent of some foreign power. And I'm speaking to you from Beirut, Lebanon, where I watch my U.S. tax dollars fund the Israeli bombs that get dropped on my family. That's what moves me to do the kind of journalism that I'm doing. That's what moves me to oppose the genocide in Gaza and oppose the blockade on Cuba. Again, in keeping with the majority of American sentiment. So I'm going to keep doing the journalism that I'm doing. Breakthrough News is going to keep reporting. And we all have to unite and push back, because this isn't just about Breakthrough News. It's about an independent press. It's about free speech. It's about the First Amendment. It starts with Breakthrough News, but if we let them win, next they come after Democracy Now! And only gets bigger from there.
0: Medea Benjamin and Rania Khalik, I want to thank you both. Rania Khalik is the journalist at Breakthrough News based in Beirut, Lebanon, and Medea Benjamin, co-founder of Code Pink, joining us from Washington, D.C. Coming up, at the request of Secretary of State Marco Rubio, ICE deported a Colombian activist. The reason? His criticisms of the far-right Trump-endorsed Colombian president-elect. We'll go to Bogota. Stay with us.

0: scandal.
1: If I was president, by Las Cafeteras in our Democracy Now! Studios. This is Democracy Now!, democracynow.org, the War and Peace Report. I'm Amy Goodman. As we talk about a case that is quite remarkable, we're joined right now in Bogota, Colombia, by Beto Corral. He was living in Phoenix, Arizona, when federal immigration agents arrested him at his home in June after he filed criminal charges against the Colombian, now far-right, president-elect Abelardo de la Espriella. In a memo obtained by The New York Times back in June, U.S. Secretary of State Marco Rubio wrote, quote, "Allow Corral Garrido to remain in the United States undermines U.S. foreign policy interests in Colombia's democratic processes and signals that foreign nationals may use U.S. platforms to conduct politically motivated disinformation campaigns and litigation targeting foreign democratic actors without consequence," unquote. Beto Corral is a supporter of the current Colombian president, Gustavo Petro. In his memo, U.S. Secretary of State Marco Rubio claimed, quote, "Corral Garrido has used his presence in the United States to conduct political activity in support of the Petro government," unquote, and accused Corral of attacking de la Espriella and undermining Colombia's democratic process. Since Trump's return to office, Rubio has used his powers as Secretary of State to target individual immigrants for prosecution and deportation, including student protesters such as the Palestinian advocate Mahmoud Khalil. But according to The New York Times, this memo appeared to be the first to recommend the deportation of an activist in relation to a presidential election in a foreign country, in this case, Colombia. Beto Corral reportedly arrived in the U.S. in 2015 on a tourist visa and had a pending asylum application. He was deported to Colombia on July 16th after about a month in ICE custody. We go now to Bogota, Colombia, to speak with Beto Corral himself. We're also joined in Boston by his attorney, Elizabeth Shaw, who is a partner at Humanitas Legal Group. Beto, let's begin with you. Can you talk about the day of your arrest and what happened to you in ICE detention?
2: Hi, good morning. Thank you for joining me. I was detained on June 16th by ICE agents, HSE agents, while detained me. I was grocery shopping with my son, and when I arrived home, they raised their weapons. But as soon as they saw that I was with my young son and my dog, they lowered the guns. They then allowed me to go into the apartment to put away the groceries. Leave my son and my dog there because, you know, the weather in Phoenix in June. And I tried to call my son's mother, so she called me, pick him up, my son and my dog. They never presented me with a warrant or any other legal document. They simply handcuffed me once I got into the vehicle, put me in the shackles. What was most surprised was that after we started driving, one of the HSEC agents asked me, what you did it? And I'm very surprised because that guys detained me and they don't have reason, don't know the reason. It's very... I am very surprised, and this situation is very hilarious.
1: I want to explain to our viewers and listeners around the world, when you say HSI agents, that's Homeland Security Investigations. So they take you, and you end up in ICE detention, which jail, for a month, and explain what happened to you there.
2: Yes. After that, I was taken to the detention facility in Florence, in Arizona, where I was beating and within, sorry, the days, the ICE agents in Florence don't give me water, don't give me a food. They struck me my legs and put me the shackles on my hands and my feet and my hips. I was held there for about 4 hours. Then around 3 p.m. they kick my legs and show me out to the detention facility, put me into a van and drove me through northern Arizona, crossing the border into New Mexico. However, when then headed south, which seemed very strange, looking out the window, I noticed that we were approximate to El Paso, maybe 10 p.m. Soon after, I realized we were arriving at the detention facility in El Paso. In El Paso, I was don't give you any food or water. I remained there for day, 1 day and a half. After that, I was transported by plane to Omaha, Nebraska, then to Minneapolis, then to Alexandria, Louisiana. From there, I was taken by bus to Mississippi. And after 5 days in Mississippi, I was transferred to Jena in Louisiana. Throughout this entire time, I was always kept in solitary confinement. During the transfer, I was never given any food. Only after we arrived to each detention facility, I was not given water either. And the treatment I received was inhuman, and I was always single out and the 101st.
1: I want to bring your lawyer into this conversation, Elizabeth Shaw, one of the lawyers representing our guest from Colombia because he was deported there, Franklin Humberto Corral Garrido, better known as Beto Corral. Elizabeth Shaw, explain exactly, after being here for over a decade, why Beto was picked up, and the clarity of this memo that the New York Times got a hold of, written by Marco Rubio, the Secretary of State, specifically talking about his support for candidates in his own country of Colombia.
0: Right. I think we only really need to look at the timeline of events that took place here. The weekend before Beto was arrested in Arizona, he was actually in Miami, Florida, with other Colombian expats, and they were demonstrating and speaking out about their political opinion in regards to the upcoming election that was happening the following weekend. And when he arrived back home, there was the memo issued by Marco Rubio that morning, and by that afternoon, he was detained by HSI agents. And on the same day, the incoming president, De La Espria, had made tweets that honestly looked like they did allude to Beto's arrest. And so it's very clear that he was exercising his First Amendment speech in Miami, returned home, and then was arrested for that speech.
1: This is a part of a clip you posted on Instagram outside a luxury apartment building in Miami, Bristol Tower, where far-right Colombian president-elect Abelardo de la Espriella at one point owned property. He's a lawyer and a businessman who's faced scrutiny over the source of his fortune and his alleged links to Colombian clients, including Alex Saab, an ultra-wealthy fixer for former Venezuelan President Nicolas Maduro, who's currently in federal custody in a Brooklyn jail awaiting trial. Let's go to that clip of Beto Corral.
3: This apartment was purchased with money belonging to Venezuela's poor, which is why I'm here in Miami, a city teeming with such stories, fortunes, luxury apartments, and properties acquired by individuals directly or indirectly linked to the Venezuelan regime. And yet, from here, they spend their time criticizing.
1: So, clearly, Corral is speaking as an activist. If you can, Elizabeth Shaw, respond to Marco Rubio saying, quote, Corral Garrido has used his presence in the United States to conduct political activity in support of the Petro government, Petro, democratically elected president in Colombia.
0: What he is condemning is everyone's right here in the United States to have and hold their own political opinion. And the problem that Marco Rubio and the Trump administration has is that that stated opinion, which is widely followed on Beto's various accounts across social media, is that that is against what they are in support of.
1: And so where does his case stand now? Already deported to Colombia.
0: And I would like to clarify that point. Beto was not deported. His legal team had negotiated a deal for him to accept voluntary departure, meaning that he is not deported from the United States. He left on his own accord and without expense to the United States government. And so at this point, he has withdrawn his asylum application in accordance with the grant of voluntary departure, and is now in Colombia making his plans for his next steps for safety.
1: And if you can tell us, Beto, as we wrap up now, what are you afraid of at this point as the Trump-backed president-elect is about to become president in the next weeks of Colombia?
2: Yes, I have fear for my family. My family is the most important to me. Do you hear my lawyer? The reasons why I was detained already know everyone. The memorandum issued by Marco Rubio contains defamatory, ridiculous, and non-essential allegation. It reflects a cynical form of fascism. They are essentially saying that I was detained simple because I expressed a different opinion. I was also targeted because I supported a different candidate than the one vacated by the United States government. I repeat, it's unavailable. I never spoke about United States. If you ask me when the election in the United States are held, I don't know, because it's not something that concerns me. It's not my business. I can vote in the United States. So I don't believe it's my place to express opinions about your country. It's what it is. I only speak about politics of my country of origin. It's not international law that requires an asylum applicant to remain silent about the political affairs of their own country. On the contrary, the United States Supreme Court has held that all people living in the United States are protected by the First Amendment.
1: We're going to have to leave it there, but I thank you so much for being with us. We'll continue to follow your case. Beto Corral is a Colombian activist, political analyst, digital content creator, back in Colombia after being arrested and detained by ICE. And Elizabeth Shaw, an attorney with Humanitas Legal Group, speaking to us from Boston. Next up, we go to Berlin, Germany, where a man drove a van into a pride celebration, killing one, injuring 29. We'll speak to Berlin's queer commissioner. Stay with us.

0: A New Horizon by Baptiste and Ornella Thierry. This is Democracy Now!, democracynow.org. I'm Amy Goodman. We end today's show in Germany, where a man drove a minivan into a crowd of people near Berlin's Pride celebration Saturday, killing one, injuring 29. Authorities later shot and killed the man during an operation Sunday. The alleged suspect was identified as Abdul Balut, a 21-year-old German citizen. According to authorities, he tried to join the Islamic State and was released from prison in May, despite being jailed for preparing an attack. This is Berlin's mayor, Kai Wegner.
1: I can only say that Berlin, as a city of freedom and diversity, will continue to stand strong and make its position clear. We will not allow anyone to take away our way of life or the way we live together.
0: On Sunday, thousands of people gathered around Brandenburg Gate in Berlin for a community vigil.
2: We are here today to commemorate the horrific attack and to honor those who were injured. And most importantly, we are, of course, with those who have lost loved ones and who witnessed this horrific act. But we are also with all those who are simply utterly shocked by the news. I'm from the Lambda Youth Network. We carry out youth work across the country, and our funding for next year has just been completely cut. That means we'll have to close our doors at the end of the year.
0: For more, we're joined by Alfonso Pantisano, the queer commissioner of the Berlin state government. Thank you so much for being with us, Alfonso. If you can, first of all, our condolences. Talk about what happened. You were there in the rally outside the Brandenburg Gate, where there were thousands. Talk about what happened Saturday.
3: Well, we had an amazing day. People celebrating on the streets, their diversity, people celebrating their freedom, but also reminding everyone that we are still under attack from so many directions. Politics is changing. So next to the fact that we're celebrating, we're also protesting and demanding to be treated equally. At the evening, almost at the end of the celebrations, after a beautiful concert, suddenly the stage program stopped. And we got evacuated. And then later on, we found out that an attack had taken place. So I remained onto the streets of Berlin until deep into the night to be there and to show support as the queer commissioner of the city. But I could feel already the grief of my community and the feeling of feeling scared and insecure was all over the air of Berlin.
0: So you are a government official. You had called for proper security at the Pride celebration. Talk about the man who's been identified as Abdul Balut. According to authorities, Balut tried to join the Islamic State, was released from prison in May despite being jailed for preparing an attack, for attempting to prepare an attack. Explain the preparations for this event, and do you feel let down by the government?
3: Well, the police in Berlin is doing, as I always say, an incredible job in trying to secure every big event in this city. The capital of Berlin sees around 9 to 10 demonstrations a day, being the capital of Germany. And especially by safeguarding the queer community, they're trying their very best. But at the end, there is no such thing as a 100% security. I have no idea yet what the investigations will bring to light and how a man could possibly enter the Tiergarten Park late at night with a van. I have no idea how that could happen. So the investigations will have to show it. But as far as I can say, police is really doing everything possible to safeguard every demonstration, and especially those that are affected and are including the LGBTI community in Berlin. Regarding the man, we have heard the news. We all know whatever the news outlets around the world already are talking about, a young man born here in Germany and being radicalized by the IS. And we have to see now what the further investigations bring along.
0: And can you talk about the fears that the far right will use this attack to continue fueling anti-Islam and anti-immigrant rhetoric, while also condemning the violence against the LGBTQ community that you've been doing?
3: Well, it's a little bit like when an animal dies and birds come to rip apart the body and eat it. That's what's happening at the moment. Everyone is now focusing again on the racist and also Islamophobic comments. Yes, we do have a huge problem worldwide with radical Islamistic groups, such as IS and others. We have a huge problem with religions in general who do not accept queer life at all. Some more, some less. But the idea of religions is not to include LGBTI people into their own ideology and beliefs. At the same time, we have to look at how political parties and how governments are now destroying everything that we as a queer community for decades and decades have fought for in order to be treated equally. The far right here in Germany is, of course, waiting for an attack like this one to use it in order to highlight that the foreigners are the problem. But by doing so, they completely forget and avoid to look at how much queerphobia there is in this country in all various levels of structures, in schools, at the workplace, in churches, on the streets, in sports, and in so many other places. Yes, they might not come out onto the streets with a van and kill us in a big, huge group like possibly this attack could have done. And by saying so, I want to express my condolences to the family of the deceased woman, the deceased mother, and all of the injured people. But at the same time, we do have a huge problem of homophobia and queerphobia here in this country, fueled by rhetorics by democratic parties like the CDU and others. And we have to look at it. What does that cause when a chancellor says that, for example, the Berlin Reichstag is not a circus tent when mentioning that he doesn't want to have the rainbow flag flying over his roof during Pride Parade. And many other comments, derogatory comments that the chancellor himself has made in the past. This fuels the rhetoric, this fuels the hate, this fuels the insecurity within the LGBTI community. And we are under attack. And we have to mention that in order to highlight that people need to stop and think, what the hell are we doing at the moment? In which world are we trying to let children grow who are LGBTI?
0: We're going to have to leave it there. Alfonso Pantisano, queer commissioner of Berlin, speaking to us from Germany. That does it for our show. I'm Amy Goodman. Thanks for joining us.
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6: Buenas noches, desde los estudios de KBBF, la primera estación comunitaria bilingüe en los Estados Unidos. 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Good evening from the studios of KBBF, the first bilingual community radio station in the United States. 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
7: Comencemos el programa con una interpretación de la soprano catalana Victoria de los Ángeles. 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La orquesta y coro del Teatro dell'Opera de Roma son dirigidos por Gian Andrea Gavazzini. Let's start off the program with a performance by the Spanish Catalan soprano Victoria de los Angeles. She had one of the great voices of the 20th century. Her choice of repertoire was wide-ranging, going from Dido and Aeneas by Purcell to Pelléas and Mélisande by Debussy, and including Don Giovanni by Mozart, El Barbiere de Sevilla by Rossini, and operas by Verdi, Massenet, Wagner, and Puccini. Here are some selections from Madama Butterfly by Giacomo Puccini. The Orchestra e Coro del Teatro dell'Opera di Roma are led by Gian Andrea Gavazzini.

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Like most composers of the last quarter of the 19th century, he belonged to the nationalist current of his country. His output includes a ballet, a symphonic poem, 18 pieces for piano published under the title Aires Indios, Indian Airs, and many others, most often written in the customary modal, pentatonic musical language of folk dances from the Bolivian altiplano. We'll now hear one of the Indian Aires, number 2, performed by pianist Irma Amatrano.

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And we heard them here on the Classical Tones program, where we enjoy classical music with a Latin connection, from the studios of KBBF in Santa Rosa, California. 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Although blind from the age of 3, he showed extraordinary musical talent from an early age. He's written many works for the classical guitar, including the Concierto para una Fiesta, which was first performed in 1983 in Fort Worth, Texas, by Pepe Romero. We'll hear it played here by David Russell on the guitar with the Naples Philharmonic Orchestra under the baton of Eric Kunzel.

0: Acabamos de escuchar el concierto para una fiesta de Joaquín Rodrigo, interpretado por David Russell en la guitarra con la Orquesta Filarmónica de Nápoles, dirigida por Eric Kunzel. We just heard the concierto para una fiesta by Joaquín Rodrigo, performed by David Russell on the guitar with the Naples Philharmonic Orchestra, conducted by Eric Kunzel.
1: Está escuchando Tonos Clásicos, su programa de música clásica con una conexión latina. 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
11: 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I am so excited to announce that Advanced Airlines is the latest of many businesses that have become major supporters of KCIW Community Radio. 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
12: Me alegro de que haya vuelto a nuestro programa Tonos Clásicos, desde los estudios de KBBF en Santa Rosa, California. Toda la música tiene alguna conexión con España o Latinoamérica. 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
13: Fernando Moruja fue un compositor y director de coro contemporáneo argentino que, de vez en cuando, disfrutó componiendo con un estilo antiguo. 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He was tragically killed by a bus in New York City on New Year's Eve in 2004, but his music survives. This piece is called Hodie Christus Natus Est, Today Christ is Born to Us. We'll hear the Exaudi Chorus of Havana, directed by María Felicia Pérez.

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That piece is called Today Christ is Born to Us by Fernando Moruja, and was performed by the Axauri Choir

que trasladó la tonada al área de la música docta. 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The tonada is a traditional song type of Spain and several Latin American countries. In Chile, tonadas can be classified according to the occasion, as an esquinazo, which is a Chilean serenade to mark a particular person or event, as a blessing of newlyweds, as a romance or ballad, or as a Christmas carol. Between 1918 and 1922, the Chilean composer Pedro Humberto Allende wrote a series of 12 tonadas of popular Chilean character that moved the tonada into the realm of art music. Let's listen to numbers 5, 6, 7, 8, 9, and 3, played on the piano by the Chilean Paula Beitelman.

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And we heard them here on the Classical Tones program, where we enjoy classical music with a Latin connection, from the studios of KBBF in Santa Rosa, California. 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The soloist on this next work is the Cuban virtuoso pianist Horacio Gutiérrez. He began performing before audiences when he was only 4 years old and, at age 11, performed Haydn's D major concerto with the Havana Symphony Orchestra. In 1961, when he was 13, the family moved to the United States to escape the Castro regime, and he's lived here ever since. He studied with many distinguished pianists and at the famous Juilliard School of Music. We'll hear him in a recording from 1976 of the Piano Concerto No. 1 by Piotr Ilyich Tchaikovsky with the London Symphony Orchestra, conducted by André Previn.

0: Ese fue el concierto para piano número 1 en Si bemol menor, opus 23 de Piotr Ilyich Tchaikovsky, interpretado por Horacio Gutiérrez al piano con la Orquesta Sinfónica de Londres, dirigido por André Previn. 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
1: 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I want to thank you for tuning in to Classical Tones, the classical music show from the studios of KBBF. We're here every week with 2 hours of the best music and musicians from Spain and Latin America. This is your host, Alan Bloom, hoping to be with you again next week.

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4: Larry Kensington here. For this edition of Kensington's Premium Blend, the emphasis is on a few different shades of rock music. First from 1992 by Duran Duran, then back to the 60s and 70s for the work of Santana, Pink Floyd, Fleetwood Mac, and Jethro Tull. Then forward again to the more recent past for some of the indie rock of Fleet Foxes. My playlist has a second contrasting emphasis, a bit of TV and movie music by one of the best ever to ply the trade, Henry Mancini. Some of his music from the 1960s and 70s, including what is probably his most famous movie theme. To round things out, I have a spot of traditional Irish music by the influential group The Bothy Band, and a fine original song written and sung by two-time Grammy-winning jazz vocalist Sarah Gazarek. First, there was the British invasion led by the Beatles and the Rolling Stones in the 1960s. Then came the second British invasion with its synth pop sound, beginning in the summer of 1982, peaking in 83, and continuing into the later part of the decade. Duran Duran, the band from Birmingham, England, was one of the leaders of the second invasion and had big hits with the songs Hungry Like the Wolf, Rio, and A View to a Kill, and their innovative music videos were in pretty heavy rotation in the earlier days of MTV. The band's commercial and critical success ebbed as the 1980s gave way to the 90s, but the self-titled album the band released in 1993 brought them back into favor and included some of the best songs the group ever wrote and recorded. Singer Simon Le Bon wrote the words to this song, all about dealing with loss and grief while not abandoning hope for the future. Ordinary World is the 1993 hit by Duran Duran.

KCIW will intermittently be off the air over the next few days due to work being performed at our transmitter site. While we're off the air, you can listen to our live stream on your computer, smartphone, or tablet. 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We'll post updates there with additional information when it becomes available. We're currently scheduled to be off the air on Wednesday, July 29th, from 2 a.m. to 7 p.m. There will be additional downtime throughout the week. 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

They were called the most important Celtic band of the rock era, attracting the attention of listeners on both sides of the Atlantic with the energetic way they played traditional tunes. The Bothy Band was only together for less than 4 years, releasing 3 studio albums and 1 live album. The first album is named for the year it was recorded and released, 1975, and from it came a treatment of the traditional slip jig, The Butterfly. Proceeding was Pink Floyd. From the 1971 album Metal came a breezy jazz-influenced tune, written and sung by Roger Waters about the glamorous seaside resort on the French Riviera, Saint-Tropez. A popular hit of 1993 began things this time on Kensington's premium blend, Ordinary World from Duran Duran. I'm Larry Kensington with the work of Santana, Fleetwood Mac, and Fleet Foxes coming up later. Now, I have some of the work of the man who is said to have composed the soundtrack of a generation, and in the 1960s and 70s, Henry Mancini's melodies were everywhere, in film, on TV, and on the radio. Music that would net Mancini 4 Oscars and 20 Grammys, and 1 Emmy nomination for the music he wrote for the 1983 TV miniseries based on the novel by the Australian author of Irish descent, Colleen McCullough. Mancini's music conjures up Ireland. Here is the main theme to The Thornbirds with the Irish flutist James Galway and Henry Mancini conducting the National Philharmonic.

That was a soulful, gospel-tinged jazz original by singer Sarah Gazarek, who co-wrote the song with her longtime collaborator and pianist, Josh Nelson. Fly Away, Birdie was recorded for Gazarek's 2012 album, Blossom and Bee. Before that was Santana's 1969 treatment of the cha-cha song written by the band leader known as the King of the Timbales, Tito Puente. At first, Puente was offended by Santana's rock cover of Oye Como Va, but changed his tune once the royalty checks began arriving. Then Puente would say, "Carlos Santana put my kids through college." The set started with two Henry Mancini items. First, the 1983 theme to the Thornbirds, followed by music from the 1963 movie that starred Cary Grant and Audrey Hepburn. From Charade came the Mambo Parisienne by Henry Mancini. You will hear another Mancini movie theme from 1963 a little later on. I'm Larry Kensington, continuing Kensington's Premium Blend with Fleetwood Mac. As that group sounded in 1971, when it was no longer the blues band it started out being in the late 60s, but hadn't yet evolved into the global pop rock phenomenon it would become after Stevie Nicks and Lindsey Buckingham joined the group in 1975. In 71, the group's main guitarist was the 21-year-old London native Danny Kirwan. He wrote and he sang Woman of a Thousand Years from Future Games, the Fleetwood Mac album of 1971.

Robin Pecknold, the frontman of the band Fleet Foxes, says that the song Can I Believe You is about trust issues and the difficulty of human connection. It comes from the 2020 Fleet Foxes album Shore. From about a half century earlier came Fleetwood Mac. Woman of a Thousand Years was recorded back in 1971. Larry Kensington here. There is a famous scene in Blake Edwards' 1963 comic masterpiece, The Pink Panther, in which the actress Fran Jeffries sings the Italian song Meglio Stasera. In English, It Had Better Be Tonight. Jeffries in that scene is dressed in a tight-fitting black sweater, singing to a lively bossa nova beat while leading a conga line that includes the film's two stars, David Niven and Peter Sellers. Henry Mancini wrote the music for Meglio Stasera and arranged the song as a purely instrumental piece that gets heard in the background at other points in the movie. Here is that instrumental arrangement from the original soundtrack recording of The Pink Panther.

The 1977 album by Jethro Tull, Songs from the Wood, is heavily inspired by British folklore and pagan traditions, and from it you just heard Cup of Wonder, written by Jethro Tull's frontman and flutist Ian Anderson. The set's first two items, written by Henry Mancini, come from the score he wrote for the 1963 movie starring Peter Sellers as the bumbling French inspector Jacques Clouseau. The famous theme from The Pink Panther features the memorable tenor sax solo of Plas Johnson, and that was preceded by the instrumental version of the song heard in the movie, Melio Stasera, It Had Better Be Tonight. Time for one last item on this Kensington's Premium Blend. This performance is credited to the group Fleet Foxes, the indie folk band from Seattle, but the performance is actually a solo effort by the leader of Fleet Foxes, Robin Pecknold, who made this recording in a church in Brooklyn on the day of the winter solstice in 2020.

That song was recorded during a solo live stream by Fleet Foxes frontman Robin Pecknold at Brooklyn's Holy Trinity Church on the winter solstice of 2020. The performance was a response to the isolation of the COVID-19 pandemic, featuring acoustic arrangements of songs from Fleet Foxes' entire catalog, including the song you heard, If You Want To, Keep Time on Me. This has been Kensington's Premium Blend program number 307. 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

The purpose of this record is to demonstrate the Columbia double disc record. Music on both sides, a different selection on each side. Two records at a few cents above the price of one. They may be played on any disc machine, the Columbia Graphophone or the Victor Talking Machine. And they give you double value for your money, plain as daylight.

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0: come on in here, Alexander's Ragtime Band. 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Why, it's the best band in the land. They can play the bugle call like you never heard before.
1: No, Mike, not on that horn, not on that horn.
2: Listen, Eddie, I lost my trombone and I've got to play it on this gadget.
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Louder and scratchier, and I can't get it out of my head. That's the String Cheese Incident, a song in my head from the String Cheese Incident. And many of those songs go all the way back to the turn of the last century, the 20th century, over 114 years worth of material, with some new things thrown in. We heard from John, Paul, and Ringo. If you go backwards through what we just played you, we went through the Beatles, back to Rock Around the Clock from Bill Haley and the Comets, Al Jolson, Jimmy Durante, the Glenn Miller Orchestra, Wham, Rebop, Bim Bam. And that stuck in my head for years, and I wasn't even born when that song came out. Like most of these songs, and most of you probably weren't around when they first hit, but somehow they stuck in our heads. Paul Whiteman, one of the big hits of the 1920s, Whispering, Let's All Sing Like the Birdies Sing, Yes, We Have No Bananas. These are things that were, before your grandparents were born, these songs were hits, sometimes in the music halls, sometimes on those first vinyl records, or shellac, really. They were made out of shellac, and then they were on cylinders. We heard the Columbia double disc record introduction from the early first decade of the 20th century, right into the pop mix with Bing Crosby, Noel Coward singing those 20th century blues, and so much more, all part of the pop mixdown, all mixed up. Peter Beauchamp, glad you tuned in. Let's hear a little more music from the Master Blend.

the master blend. We just gave you a taste of it there. The driving force of that is the music itself, the beat, the sliding Frank Sinatra out of Blood, Sweat, and Tears into Michael Jackson. All mixed up. Peter Beauchamp, glad you tuned in. Lots more to get to, lots more to celebrate.

0: Looking for a scenic way to enjoy the local arts? 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

0: one small step for man, one giant leap for mankind.
1: The point that I make now is that we are proceeding as best we know how to get all those guilty brought to justice in Watergate. But that's water under the bridge. It's gone now.
2: We hear you're leaving. That's okay.
3: I'm Captain of the Millennium Falcon.
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3: To make 0.5 past light speed, it may not look like much, but you've got it where it counts, kid. 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

0: And then I said,
1: either Angelo or King will break this thing.
2: We need to get our soul. We need that inner peace. Yeah. Nothing, man, cannot give you that.

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A journey which along the way will bring to you new color, new dimension, new values, and a new experience. Stereophonic sound.

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1: 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And this is why I compare it to music, which explains nothing and touches the soul of the people through sound.
2: For me, making music is like a form of religion, because it soothes the heart and increases the pledge of the brain. And most of all, it's very enjoyable to express something that you can only hear and can't see.

Sound and Vision, Book of Love, with their cover of David Bowie's Sound and Vision. All mixed up, Peter Beauchamp. Glad you tuned in. Lots more to get

Right now, before we go anyplace else, I want you to go with me to a special place that I know. It's a museum. But it isn't an ordinary museum. It's a very abstract museum in which they show sound paintings. If you can say that you show sound. But I don't see why you can't. But here we are in this corridor. Some of the most beautiful works of art are here. Here's one right here. This is by a very fine young artist. Here, let me turn it on.

That sold for $2,000. Makes a lot of money, actually, doing these things. But now I'd like to turn your attention to this work by an artist who is a World War I veteran. Actually, I don't feel that this, for me, says what he intended it to say. And yet there are those who listen to it, and it says a great deal to them. Well, here, I'll turn it on, and you'll see what I mean. You can see that he uses limited color range. Of course, that's understandable. I'm glad that it's here, though. But enough of that. Let's go on to the next work that I want you to see. Now, this is a sound painting that is indicative of the neurotic feeling of our time. The artist is very young, shows great promise, and I'm glad that the work is exhibited here. Let me turn this painting on and...

I think you can see my point. Now, the artist that did this, fortunately, is under sedatives at the moment, and we expect that his later work will be much calmer and quieter. But we do like to give these young neurotic artists a chance. And so I'm glad that the museum has been big about the whole thing, as it were. But let's go on, because there's one work here that's been done by Janusz Cunningham. This is a professor from another country, actually, but his work is revered here. We have quite a few of his works, but this particular one I want you to listen to very carefully, because it has an exquisite sense of rhythm. This is a young man who has 6 children, and it's amazing to me that he can turn out this kind of work at home with the children around. But he says that they help him. If you'll read it, Cunningham, it says, "Dedicated to my 6 children." Well, here, I'll turn it on and you can hear it for yourself.

Yes, that is one work that the museum should well be proud of. However, I would like to have you come with me now and we'll open this black door at the end of the corridor here. I won't be able to keep it open very long, and I think you'll understand why. Here, I'll open it like this, just a crack, and you listen. See what I mean? I'll close the door. There's a reason it's black. Here, let me open up this door. It's just covered with beautiful colors. And we'll hear what's on the other side of this door.

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7: Our true enemy has yet to reveal himself.
8: We had some good sleep last night. At least
9: I did. Do you know what that was?
10: I think that is an insane man.
11: It's July 29th, and on this day in 1958, the National Aeronautics and Space Act, or NASA, was officially born. NASA is a civilian agency created by Congress to oversee America's non-military space activities. Now, all of this came about because the Soviet Union had launched the world's first artificial satellite in October of 1957. The Sputnik satellite concerned Americans who were worried about Russia's superior rocket technology, especially in time of war. So the Democratic-controlled Congress worked with the Republican President, and the United States officially entered the space race when President Eisenhower signed the National Aeronautics and Space Act into law on this day, July 29th, 1958. For KCIW News, I'm Lori Gallo-Stoddard.
12: 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I'm Doug, host of Desert Island, the show that airs your playlists right here on KCIW.
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15: And this is the Solid Gold Soul Countdown, and Philip is back on your radio. Counting down the Billboard top R&B hits of the 1950s and 60s. All right, so this week we're going to count down the hits of 1965. We're going to start with number 35. But if there's any time available, I'll see if I can sneak in a few of the more popular ones that didn't make the list. The Four Tops and the Temptations, Junior Walker. They killed in 1965. The Supremes, Marvin Gaye, of course, and Smokey Robinson and the Miracles. You're going to hear a lot of them. As usual, we're going to keep it real. We're going to drop some history on you, some of the events that happened back in 1965. The Voting Rights Act was signed into law. That was also the year of the march from Selma to Montgomery. Race riots in Watts. That all happened in 65. 65 was the year of the miniskirt. Started in London. So I have some archival audio on a few of those events that you may enjoy hearing. But now it's time for me to stop flapping my lips and shooting the breeze. Using up good music time. Let's get this party started. Starting off with song number 35 on the Billboard Top 100 R&B, written by Van McCoy and recorded by Barbara Lewis. Oh, and I know you remember this one. Barbara Lewis with Baby, I'm Yours.

0: mercy. Have mercy.
1: I love
0: have
1: you.
0: Mercy.
1: I love you.
0: The one and only late great Otis Redding. I've been loving you too long. Coming in at number 31 on the Billboard Top 100 R&B for 1965. Woo! Otis Redding, I've been loving you too long to stop now. Then you heard the number 32 song, Ooh-wee Baby, from Fred Hughes and Billy Stewart with I Do Love You. Ah, another one of the great ones from 65. And then song number 34, I know sounded familiar to you, but this was the first version of the song that was put out. And it was put out by Otis Redding. Respect. I'll be playing that again in when we do what? I think 1967. Yeah, 1967 is when Aretha shot that song all the way up to the top. And we started off with Barbara Lewis with song number 35, Baby, I'm Yours. You're listening to the Solid Gold Soul Countdown Show with Philip on your radio. And if Philip is on your radio, then you must be listening on a community radio station's webpage or tuned into their frequency on your radio. That means that somewhere in your hood, tucked into the corner of a church, a library, or community center, there's a group of people, mostly volunteers, trying to hold things together with Scotch tape and paper clips so they can provide you with local news and commentary specific to your community and the place that you too can be a part of. So, if you like what you're hearing or you want to be heard, give them a call or make a donation or spread the word. They need you to need them. Now let's get back on track with the number 30 song for 1965. It was on the top of the charts for 14 weeks. It made it all the way up to number 3. Stayed there for 2 weeks. Here is Gene Chandler with Nothing Can Stop Me.

0: Swampin' Gang. Another Holland Dozier and Holland production. That song was repeated and copied over and over again. Junior Walker and the All-Stars, the Grateful Dead, James Taylor. Everybody sang how sweet it is to be loved by you. Marvin Gaye's version made it to number 26 in the top 100. It was number 3 for 1 week. Before that, you heard Roy Head and the Traits with Treat Alright, Alvin Cash and the Crawlers with Twine Time, The Miracles, My Girl Is Gone, and we opened up with Nothing Can Stop Me from Gene Chandler. And you are listening to the Solid Gold Soul Countdown with Philip on your radio, counting down the top hits from 1965 on the R&B side. Sticking in a little history, 1965. One of the most infamous events that happened in 1965 took place on August 17th. It was the Watts Riots. Here is De'Armi Bailey of the Voices of Civil Rights Movement breaking it down for you.
1: On August 17th, 1965, 6 days of rioting in the Watts neighborhood of Los Angeles came to an end. It started on the night of August 11th, when a police officer pulled over a car with two young black men inside, brothers Marquette and Ronald Fry. A crowd gathered to watch and quickly grew as officers questioned the men. The police presence also grew, and the mother arrived on the scene. A struggle ensued. Police beat the brothers, then they and their mother were arrested. The outraged crowd of onlookers started throwing rocks at police cars, then at passing cars and buses. The unrest soon erupted into pockets of rioting throughout the 20-block area of Watts. The next day, a community meeting was held, urging calm, but the meeting failed, and the outrage and violence intensified. And over the next few days, Watts was turned into an urban combat zone. After 6 days, the violence ended, but it had taken a heavy toll. 34 people died, more than 1,000 injured, nearly 4,000 arrested, and $40 million in damage. Governor Pat Brown convened a commission to identify the root of the riots. 4 months later, a report was issued concluding that the riots were caused by a culmination of black residents' long-standing dissatisfaction with high unemployment, poor housing, and inadequate schools. Despite those findings, little was done in the following decades to address the inequalities or to rebuild Watts.
0: That's the way it was then. The way it is now, blacks consist of 7% of the population and 40% of the homeless population. Something to think about. Here are the Righteous Brothers coming in at number 25 with You Lost That Loving Feeling. Mm-hmm.

Song number 21, The Supremes, I Hear a Symphony. And The Supremes came in at 22 also with Back in My Arms Again. And then you heard The Lox singing the song The Jerk. Temptations with It's Growing, another Holland Dozer Holland hit. And we started off with the Blue Eyed Soul Brothers, the Righteous Brothers, and You've Lost That Loving Feeling. I want to squeeze in, I can squeeze in three more before the hour, and then we're going to see you on the other side. So let's squeeze in three more, number 20, number 19, and number 18, Tracks of My Tears, I'll Be Doggone, and Barbara Mason with Yes, I'm Ready. See you on the other side.

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5: 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Here's Ramsey Lewis with the number 17 song of 1965.

Autobots. It's the same old song. Coming in at number 13 in the top 100 for 1965. Marvin Gaye was before that. Ain't That Peculiar. Solomon Burke with Tonight's the Night. Sam Cooke's hit, Shake. And we opened up with Ramsey Lewis in the In Crowd. 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Counting down the top R&B hits rated by Billboard for 1965. Y'all flapped my lips so much in the first hour, I'm going to jump straight on into the countdown again. The Supremes, they had four hits in the top 50 for 1965. And this was another one, another Holland Dozer and Holland hit, Stop in the

bring home their hard-earned pay. Men who would give their women anything that their little heart desired. Where some women make mistakes is when their men go out and let them play, they would stay because they felt that no other woman wanted him but her. Listen.

0: All right, gotta get you off of my mind from Solomon Burke, coming in number 8 in the top 100 R&B for 1965. For that, you heard Lil Milton with We Gonna Make It, and Joe Tex, my man, Hold On to What You Got. Everybody was singing that to somebody else. And Wilson Pickett got you in the midnight hour, and we opened up, of course, with the Supremes, Stop in the Name of Love. This is the Solid Gold Soul Countdown Show. Let's do our little history lesson now. We got enough time. 1965 was the year of the Selma to Montgomery March, a keynote event in the civil rights movement, and there is a YouTube site called Studies Weekly, which has an excellent breakdown of the marches from Selma to Alabama.
1: The Selma to Montgomery marches were three marches that were part of the Selma voting rights movement. Activists organized three protest marches to walk the 54-mile highway in Alabama from Selma to the state capital of Montgomery. They wanted to show that they were eager to participate in their right to vote. Even after the passing of the Civil Rights Act of 1964, segregationist groups didn't want blacks to vote. Numerous activist groups were encouraging blacks to register to vote. The Student Nonviolent Coordinating Committee, the Dallas County Voters League, the Southern Christian Leadership Conference, and even Martin Luther King Jr. himself came to Selma to be a part of the protests beginning in January 1965. 3,000 people were arrested by the end of February. Tensions began to intensify when activist Jimmie Lee Jackson was shot and killed during a peaceful protest march on February 26th. It was then that a man named James Bevel from the Southern Christian Leadership Conference began organizing marches from Selma to Montgomery. The first march took place on March 7, 1965. It became known as Bloody Sunday because while the 600 protesters crossed the Edmund Pettus Bridge, state troopers and county posse attacked the unarmed marchers with billy clubs and tear gas. The second march took place 2 days later, and Martin Luther King Jr. ended up leading the group of protesters to a church instead of continuing on, so they could seek federal protection to protest peacefully. That night, a white group beat and murdered civil rights activist James Reeb, a white minister from Boston who had come to Selma to join the marches. The death of Reeb caused a national outcry and put a spotlight on the civil disobedience in Alabama. Protesters demanded President Lyndon Johnson pass new federal voting rights that would allow blacks to vote without being harassed. President Johnson passed the bill on March 15th and then pledged federal protection for the protesters as they marched. On March 21st, 25,000 people, both black and white, began the march to Montgomery. There were 2,000 Army soldiers, 1,900 members of the Alabama National Guard, and many FBI agents and federal marshals marching along with them. They arrived at the Alabama State Capitol on March 25th. Their example and steadfastness showed Alabama and the entire United States that they were ready to exercise their right to vote.
0: And that's the way it was.

Fabulous Flames coming in at number four with I Got You. That song was number one on the R&B charts for 6 weeks and hung out in the top 100 for 16 weeks. James Brown and the Fabulous Flames. Before that, Fontella Bass with Rescue Me. Junior Walker and All-Stars and Shotgun. And we open with Joe Tex with I Want To. We're ready to close out the show now with the final three for 1965. I'll be back next week with the same old thing over again. But for right now, I'm going to take two steps to the rear and get up on out of here. I'm going to do you like a farmer does a potato. I'm going to plant you now and dig you later. You'll find me on my Facebook page by the same name, Philip on the Radio. Your comments and suggestions will be welcome. In the meantime, do good things, practice random acts of kindness, and please, treat your brothers and sisters the same way that you want them to treat you. The number three song for 1965 was on the top of the charts as number one for 6 weeks, The Temptations and My Girl. Then James Brown came in with number two, Papa's Got a Brand New Bag. And the Four Tops captured the number one spot with I Can't Help Myself. See you next week, same time, same station. Here are the Temptations coming in at number three with one of the most popular songs of all time. Just about everybody can sing this song as soon as they hear the opening chords. Peace.

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6: 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I am your host, Jumbo Dubby. 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
3: 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I'm your driver, DJ K, and this week we're sounding the horn with bands from Brazil to Benin. Let's get this trip rolling with the Orquestra Afrosinfonica, featuring vocalist Jasmia Horn.
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I write, tell this story. A story that humanity needs to know about. In my music, I speak of unknown things.

You from the studios of KPSQLP in downtown Fayetteville, Arkansas. You're in the Afrosonic Taxi with your driver, DJ K. We just heard the Congolese musician, bandleader, and world traveler Kiala with his Amsterdam-based group, the Afroblaster. And before that, a group of Congolese and English musicians called Congo Dien Tortilla. Now we'll hop over to the Bay Area of San Francisco with the Hispanic All-Stars.

the Namaju Orchestra of Brazil, and the Cuban-Spanish group El Combo Batanga. We also heard the Austin-based band Grupo Fantasma with roots in Colombia. You're in the Afrosonic Taxi. For the last 30 years, the 8 members of the Gombe Brass Band have used a jazz sensibility to uplift the traditional rhythms of their native Benin. Here they are on their latest recording.

Daniel Gizzano of Togo. And before that, Salsa Dura from Cali, Colombia to New York City with La Excelencia. We also heard Kodoko Brass, a Boston-based band that's adopted the music of northern Ghana. You've been riding in the Afrosonic Taxi, where we break down borders with music and give you a soundtrack to move with light through troubling times. Until next time, don't be afraid to sound the horn for justice and also sound the horn for joy. And be sure to stay in community with Community Radio. Now a Tongo Zimba will take us home.

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1: It's actually, when we're doing work on polar bears, it's never the bear that's drugged that I'm worried about. 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
2: 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Now, you can come in and record some spots if you want, or you can just come in and sit in the corner and see what's going on, get to meet some of the folks. 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Oh, our studio is downstairs from the Compass Rose and the Black Trumpet restaurants.
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9: Hello, Mr. and Mrs. Brookings Harbor and all the fishing boats at sea. I'm Cousin Bruce Ellis.
10: And I'm Kat Liddell.
11: And this is the Insider Report.
10: So let your ears do the walking as we fill you in on what's going on in the Brookings Harbor area and beyond.
9: Well, hello, hello, hello, and welcome to this week's show that keeps you in the know. Hey there, Kat.
10: Hey, Bruce.
9: We both had another wild weekend.
10: Another busy weekend.
9: How did yours go with the wrap?
10: Oh, yeah, that was excellent. Yeah, we had our last weekend for the Laramie Project.
9: Sweet.
10: And yeah, like I said, sold out houses, standing ovations, like people crying because it's, We actually had like little packs of tissues.
9: Oh,
10: we just pass out,
9: yes.
10: Like, because people got their tickets.
9: Oh,
10: I was like, you might want one of these, and you might want one of these, and you might want one of these. Yeah.
9: Yeah. But I'm ahead of time.
10: Yeah, no. Everyone did such a wonderful job. So proud of everybody in that cast. They worked so hard over the spring and into the summer. So, yeah. And we all celebrated last night.
9: Right on. Mm-hmm. Right on. Mm-hmm. So you're looking forward to the break here this next weekend.
10: I get like a week off, and then we're back into rehearsals for Shakespeare Bridge. So, you know, we've got to get the fall show running. So,
9: that's right.
10: So yeah. Yep. We never stop.
9: Sweet.
10: We never stop to breathe. How was Bigfoot Blues?
9: Well, I'm in the same ball game here, and it was fabulous. And we never stopped to breathe either, boy, guys. Mm-hmm. During this time, we're all busy. But yeah, it was fabulous. It worked. It went great. Yeah. I mean, Rogue Suspects played on Friday night. They came down from Grants Pass. They're such an awesome band. And they came down and they opened up we had a car show. It wasn't no vendors that night or anything. It was just the car show, and a VIP dinner went on, which went, everything went fabulous. The food was great. It went great. And the cars showed up, and that was Friday night. And then Saturday, all the cars showed up, and we had, it was the first time we have intertwined anything with any of our festivals besides the festival.
10: Yeah.
9: So we just had a car show, and we've got other plans for other things in the future that we were talking about, but it worked out. The plan went well.
10: Very good.
9: Bigfoot Blues and car show goes together just fine. We found
10: out.
9: It's
10: a nice pairing.
9: It is a very nice pairing, and everything went fabulous. The weather was fabulous, and everything was great. And with so many people. Wait, you know, the Skinner Nation, for some reason, they canceled at Azalea Park.
10: Oh, really?
9: So that didn't happen. So we were the only thing on the block on that one. Oh, I mean, wow. Augustino's had some stuff going on, and there was other stuff going around in the area. But that was the big one that usually...
10: The park's loss is yours and our gain.
9: It worked, because I noticed an influx of more people than usual around 1 o'clock. You know? And it was like, okay.
10: So looking for some live music, I take it.
9: It was great. Bummer for that. But, you know, it was funny because remember I said I was going to slide up there
10: for about an hour. Sneak away to check it out.
9: And I was like, I was going to sneak away and check it out. But I didn't have that opportunity.
10: Wow.
9: So anyways, but that is what went down. And so good numbers and everything like that. And everybody was happy and the weather was beautiful. So here we go. The next one I'll be pronouncing here in a little bit is the Pirate Festival. We got a lot to talk about. We also have a guest here. So before we get going, I'd like to thank Oregon South Coast Fishermen, otherwise known as the Castaways, and Oregon Coast VIP Marketing for sponsoring the Insider Report. And if you'd like to sponsor our show or one of the other fine shows here at KCIW, you just got to go to kciw.org. And we can take care of you there. All right. Well, hey, I said we got a special guest, and we do. Another guru from Beacon Broadband with the Internet Report. Yeah, taking over where Bill left off. Mm-hmm. So, hey, Scott Paul, thank you very much. How you doing, Scott?
12: Very well, Bruce. Thanks for having me on.
9: Yeah, good deal. So you guys are just all over the place and doing all kinds of stuff. So you hit another huge milestone, I understand. So what is that all about?
12: Yeah, no, it's been a wild ride at Beacon Broadband. Yeah. I think back to when we first started as an organization back in 2020.
9: Yeah.
12: Launched our first pilot test in 2021, end of 2021. Mm-hmm. First customer was connected here in Brookings in May of 2022. Mm-hmm. And just this month, we passed 7,000 active Coos Creek Electric members, now active with Beacon Broadband. So in just over 4 years, 7,000 customers. It's been absolutely a wild ride.
9: Hey, we've been with you. You've been in the Insider Southern Oregon ever since. That was the first thing Bill did when he got to town. You guys, the Beacon came on board.
12: And I talked to him Friday. Was picking his brain. Hey, this Insider Report, what are we doing? So he loved every minute of it.
9: Oh, yeah.
12: He wanted me to pass along how are you guys doing? And he wished he could be here with us.
9: Oh, yeah. Great guy. I hope he's having fun. Yeah,
12: he's having a hoot. Him and Denise both.
9: Yes, absolutely. Those two are the best people in the world, I'll tell you. Right. Enjoying life. They need to. Yeah, that's great. Yeah. Hey, the history of Coos Creek Electric and Beacon Broadband is interesting. Can you share that with our listeners?
12: Yeah, no, I think it's a phenomenal story to tell. So back in 2019, a little bug hit the world and put us all working from home or doing school from home. And Coos Creek Electric said, hey, there's some people that don't have internet at the end of our lines. They're members for years and they don't have service. And so back in 2019, they started researching and doing various different research to find out how can they provide internet where others wouldn't go.
9: Oh, okay.
12: And from that, in 2020, Beacon Broadband was created.
9: Okay.
12: They really leveraged that. It's one of the seven cooperative principles, concern for community. And they saw that if we can connect the members, we can provide them the same type of connectivity that you could get in a Portland. And so here we are today. I'm happy to announce that Beacon Broadband has connected fiber to nearly 100% of all Coos Creek Electric members throughout their entire service area. And just earlier this month, connected their very last substation. So Coos Creek Electric is 100% fiber with Beacon Broadband. That's going to do things like help meter data, fire prevention, and all sorts of fun stuff for the membership to make Coos Creek Electric be able to provide that service that everybody here knows and loves.
9: Well, this is Beacon County country, that's for sure.
12: That's it.
9: Okay, last but not least, the events, man, because I noticed you guys have been with our events and everything. You're with the Pirate Festival, but I noticed you've been bouncing from, you've been catching all these events. What other events do you have coming up here?
12: Yeah, no, so we just finished
9: just the fair.
12: We just did the fair. We couldn't split or we would have done yours as well weekend.
9: I got you.
12: But we joined the fair this year and had a good turnout. It was fun up there. But coming up August 7th, 8th, and 9th, we've got a very special date close to your heart, the Pirates Festival.
9: Yep.
12: It is by far our favorite festival to attend every year. The team gets dressed up. I can't work the fair unless I look like a pirate. Well, then go enjoy, be a pirate.
9: Be a pirate for the day and do your job. There you go.
12: Coming up on August 15th, we have Hometown Heroes in Port Orford, which is a fun one. And then one near and dear to our hearts is the Member Appreciation Days with Coos Creek Electric. 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So swing by our Coquille Coos Creek Electric office on August 17th. Gold Beach, August 18th. That'll be at the fairgrounds.
9: Okay.
12: August 19th, we'll be here at the Brookings Coos Kerr Electric office. And then on Thursday, August 20th, we'll be up at the Port Orford Community Center. So feel free to register if you RSVP.
9: Just come in during business hours?
12: RSVP 11:30 to 1:30. RSVP for the event so they can get you a plate ready, plate of Hawaiian food.
9: Oh, okay.
12: And you can RSVP at ccec.coop /MAD, member appreciation.
9: Beautiful.
12: And then we have our second annual Connected Senior Golf Tournament.
9: Yes.
12: September 3rd and 4th. This one helps us get back to the community where we place seniors with seniors to learn how to use a computer. And that one's very, this will fund it for the next year. So
9: beautiful.
12: Any support we can get there, we'd love to help.
9: And it's in the Insider Report.
12: I get it.
9: Well, thank you much, Scott. Appreciate it. And love what Beacon is doing for the community. It's all around the area here. So, yeah, like I said, it's Beacon country out here, and Buckins especially. So
12: thanks, Bruce.
9: Appreciate you coming on board, man. And we'll see you at the Pirate Festival, my friend.
12: Yeah.
9: All right. Take care. All right. That was awesome.
10: Mm-hmm.
9: Yes. Very cool. Very cool. So now we got some music going on.
10: Yeah. Let's go ahead and take a look at that coming up for the rest of July heading into August here. The King Tide's got their summer schedule. They're playing on the 1st of August at Art on the Coast from 1 to 3 p.m. And then Cisco is playing on the 31st of this month at the Checo Activity Center, playing from 11 a.m. to 1 p.m.
9: On the 31st, Mike Powell and Bobby Barrett will be at the Brookings Elks Lodge, 7 p.m. to 9 p.m.
10: Jeez. Well, hey, we do have an August lineup for Cisco here, playing Wednesdays and Saturdays in August over at the Brookings Harbor Farmers Market from 10 a.m. to 2 p.m. On the 14th of August, he'll be at Addie's in Crescent City playing noon to 1:30. Then on the 20th, he'll be at Seaview Senior Living from noon to 1:30. On the 25th of August, he'll be at World Headquarters 101 at 4:30 p.m. And finally, on the 28th of August, he'll be playing at the Checo Activity Center from 11 a.m. to 1 p.m.
9: Yeah, and then the Tony Land Band will be playing on the 1st of August at Coon Thai Restaurant, 6 to 8. On the 2nd, show will be at the Art on the Coast, event going on at the Port from 12 to 2.

0: 2 p.m., and then on the 15th, they're going to have All About Beachcombing with marine biologist Dr. Bill Gorham at 1 p.m. He's getting around, he is.
1: Yep, making the rounds, talking about science, all
0: that's
1: good
0: right.
1: stuff.
0: Good
1: all
0: stuff.
1: Right. 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On Mondays at 5:30 p.m., they have Qigong for Health and Vitality. 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And 3:30 p.m. on Tuesdays, it's Tween Club for youth ages 10 to 13. On Wednesdays at 9:30 a.m., they have the morning Qigong for Health and Vitality class. Then from 1:30 to 4, they have afternoon activities on Wednesdays. This is drop-in activities at the Makerspace cart and snacks for school-age kids. Thursdays, 10 to noon, it's the Rowdy Creek String Band's open rehearsal. This is for acoustic string instrument players. And 5:30 p.m. on Thursdays, they have Easy Flow Yoga. It's a free class. They do recommend that you be able to comfortably get up and down from the floor to participate. And Fridays, 10:30 a.m., they have Threads, Hooks, and Needles. This is a fiber arts club for knitters, sewers, and more. And Saturdays, 10:30 a.m., they have another Saturday story time for young children. 1 p.m. on Saturdays is Saturday Shuffle. You can play and trade Pokemon cards with guidance from experienced player David. And there are still some special events coming up this month. On the 29th at 1:30 p.m., they have D&D one-shot adventures for youth ages 10 to 16. You can learn how to create characters, roll dice, and work together to complete a short adventure in a youth-friendly setting. Now, registration is required because space is limited. Also on the 29th, they have from 10 to 3, their last of library farmers market visit. You can visit the library's table at the Brookings Harbor Farmers Market to look at some, pick up some free books. You can get drop-in tech reference or tech help, get information about signing up for a library card and other fun free programs the library provides. And then Thursday, the 30th, from 3 to 5 p.m., they're launching a new monthly program. It's Tea and Tarot. And this is a monthly gathering held near the full moon each month, hosted by Calica Bell. You can bring your favorite tarot or oracle deck and settle in with a cup of tea as they spend time together exploring the cards and whatever conversations they inspire. There's no experience with tarot necessary. All are welcome to just drop in and hang out. Then in the last end of the month here, on July 31st and then on August 1st, there's going to be another library escape room, and its title is Envy. The library is turning the River Room into an all-ages escape room. You can sign up for a spot to solve this roaring 20s-themed murder mystery puzzle at checko.librarycalendar.com. Registration is required because they are one-hour slots. They do say, due to the complexity of the puzzle, the escape room is recommended for ages 14 and up, but all are welcome. And then on Sunday the 2nd, from noon to 4, the library is having an end-of-summer reading pool party. Did you participate in summer reading this year? You can join the library as they celebrate the close of their 2026 summer reading program with a pool party. And anyone who participated in the reading log challenges can be able to swim for free. There's also a lot of other activities to engage in, including giant bubbles, hula hoops, and more. And, of course, they're renting an ice cream truck. All good stuff.
0: There you go.
1: Oh, yeah. So even if you didn't participate, you can't participate in the swim, you can still stop by the party and hang out anyway. And then coming up, let's see, we don't have any book club information that's going to get announced next month, but all library-led events and programs are free to attend, whether or not you have a library card, and you can get more info at checko.librarycalendar.com or by following them on Facebook or by giving them a call at 541-469-7738.
0: We've got an awesome library. I'll tell you, you know, the July, I know, see, here's the deal. Kat sends me the issue, you know, the
1: lineup.
0: The monthly schedule every month, and I get it ahead of time. So I'm going to tell you what, August is not slacking.
1: Month for summer reading, and we're still.
0: Yeah, and you're still rocking it. That's a break month.
1: All right. But hey, now it's time for famous quotes with Cousin Bruce.
0: Yeah. Hey, here are a few quotes from the Rolling Stones' Mick Jagger. He was born July 26th. 1943. He says, anything worth doing is worth overdoing. It's all right letting yourself go as long as you can get yourself back. He goes, as long as my face is on page one, I don't care what they say about me on page 17. And last but not least, hey, lose your dreams and you might lose your mind. Hey, hope you enjoyed this week's quotes with Rolling Stones' Mick Jagger with Cousin Bruce. Till next week, hey, have a great one.
1: Mm-hmm.
0: Smiles.
1: Smile. All right. Well, hey, we have some dates here for concerts in the park.

0: So coming up, these are Sundays at 1 p.m. Coming up August 2nd, you're going to have the Hank Shreve Band featuring harmonica ace and singer Hank Shreve and his powerhouse band that plays high-energy blues, rock, funk, and soul. And then on the 16th of August, they're going to host Simple Dreams Organ. They're a six-piece Rogue Valley band that delivers a rich emotional journey through Linda Ronstadt's most beloved music, as well as the hits of Fleetwood Mac and Heart and Journey. Each performance delivers powerhouse vocals, soaring harmonies, passion, and precision.
1: Yes, indeed. That's it. Oh, yeah, and that's what the Rogue Suspects did. I forgot to say that on Friday. They did a tribute to Aretha Franklin. That was really cool.
0: Oh,
1: yeah, it was the three ladies singing, and it was really cool. Yeah. Hey, RE/MAX and Salmon Run Golf Course are presenting the Southern Oregon Coast Golf Charity Championship benefiting Caitlin's cause. It's hopping on a Friday. It's a weekend of unforgettable golf, community fun, and giving back. And on Friday, July 31st, it starts with a free practice round. Plus introducing three holes of night golf, glow-in-the-dark golf balls and tees provided. After your practice round, enjoy barbecue fresh off the grill, music filling the fairways, and the chance to golf under the stars. And then Saturday, it's noon to start time, a two-person best ball tournament, charitable dinner, and evening festivities. And then on Sunday, August 2nd, they got a two-person scramble tournament, the awards ceremony, and the exciting horse race, the elimination. Thanks to the incredible support of sponsors, golfers in the community, last year's tournament raised $15,000 for Caitlin's cause. These funds help bring smiles, comfort, and support to children and families facing difficult challenges throughout our region, including children receiving treatment at Dornbecker Children's Hospital. The Charity Championship Trophy will be on display at Emerald Valley Golf Course until July 31st, and the public is invited to compete for the chance to bring it to your home course. There you go. Mm. So get ready for an amazing weekend on the Southern Oregon coast. This is hosted by Drew Schwartz and Christian Larson. And if you'd like to donate or more information, you can go on to kccharityclassic.com.
0: All right. And then Southwestern Oregon Community College is wrapping up their series Marine Invertebrates with Bill Gorham this week.
1: Yeah.
0: So what do barnacles, Dungeness crabs, and giant sea spiders have in common? How about snails with iron shells, vampire squid, and pill bugs the size of cats? You can join Bill Gorham, marine biologist, as he presents the last of his four lectures featuring the amazing variety of life that thrives in the ocean off the Oregon coast. So this is happening Thursday at 1 p.m. in the community room of SOCC's Curry Campus. That's at 96082 Lone Ranch Parkway off Highway 101 in Brookings, and all are welcome to attend. So July 30th's focus is going to be sponges, anemones, jellyfish, and the many, many types of worms and other weird sea critters that inhabit those zones.
1: Like
0: so, over 95% of marine animals are invertebrates. They inhabit every zone of the ocean, from the highest intertidal to the deepest trenches. They range in size from microscopic plankton to giant squid, and they comprise an intricate web of life unseen by most humans. And the talks highlight key features that many of the animals of each group share, and they'll also present examples of highly specialized and unique abilities evolved to survive and thrive in extreme environments or uniquely novel ways.
1: Yeah, there's a lot of cool, interesting looking creatures in the ocean, in the water, you know, and everyone's like, one pops up that you haven't seen ever, and it's like, farther down, the deeper they go, the stranger they get. So yeah, that's a weird sea critters is a good, good analogy there.
0: Absolutely.
1: Hey, Premier Park Picnics Curry County is going to be happening at Azalea Park on the 29th at 1 p.m. to 3 p.m. You bring your lunch, DSP, and a friend. Join in on the fun. Hang out together for yard games and community. They look forward to seeing you there. You do not have to be using Premier Support First services to join them at the park. What is DSP?
0: If they did not provide that, I don't know that off the top of my head.
1: Me neither. I thought you might know. See, you got us both on that one. There they did.
0: Yeah. That's a good note, folks. When you submit an announcement, if you've got an acronym as part of your name, let us know what it stands for.
1: Yeah, let us know what it means. Yeah.
0: All right.
1: Throw us a bone there.
0: Yep. Always helpful. Very informative. There we go. Hey, the Gold Beach Visitor Center is having a pet food drive for the whole entire month of August, the 1st through the 31st.
1: Well,
0: you can visit the Gold Beach Visitor Center on Shirley Lane any day between 9 a.m. and 3:30 p.m. They are asking you to bring in cat or kitten or dog or puppy, dry or wet food. They are also accepting other items like pine salt, always good to have, blankets, cat or dog toys, treats, leashes, paper towels, brushes, pet shampoo, beds, etc. All pet-related supplies are accepted. And in exchange, you'll receive a beautiful glass float. All donations are going to go to Wild Rivers Animal Rescue.
1: Very cool. Very cool. Mm-hmm. Yes, indeed. I love these community things, getting together and helping each other out. Love
0: absolutely.
1: It. Hey, Elk Valley Casino is presenting Petty Cars. This is a tribute to Tom Petty and the Cars. This is happening on August 1st, 8 p.m. Doors open at 7. Show starts at 8. You can get tickets in advance at the Points Club booth, online at etix.com, or on the day of the show. You must be 21 or older. To go. That's it.
0: Makes sense.
1: The rules. Yep.
0: Well, hey, Art on the Coast is happening this weekend at the Port of Brookings Harbor. It's going to be on the 1st of August from 10 to 5 and the 2nd from 10 to 4. They're going to have artisans, crafters, live music, kids activities, a beer and wine garden, and food vendors.
1: Yep. And then after that, the following weekend, we got the Pirates of the Pacific Festival. Woo! Here we go. Oh, yeah. On the 7th Friday, it starts from noon. My voice will be back by the time we start that one, so I can lose it all again. Yeah. Mm-hmm. On the 7th, noon to 8. On the 8th, it is 10 to 8. And then on the 9th, it'll be 10 to 6 p.m. We'll have vendors, live music on two stages, reenactors, food, beer gardens, bars, kids' activities, and, of course, Pirates with Cannons. This is going on 15th year. Mm-hmm. 15 years of going at this. It's a beautiful thing. It would have been 16 if it hadn't been for that one oddball year.
0: Right. Thanks, COVID.
1: Yeah. Thank you, COVID. But but 15 is groovies.
0: Absolutely.
1: So we hope to see you all come out there and dress in garb and have some fun with us.
0: Well, Brookings Harbor Adventures are doing a travel club car wash at the Les Schwab Tire parking lot on the 16th of August from 11 a.m. to 3 p.m. The car wash is by donation. All proceeds benefit local students who are going to be attending a marine science trip to Florida. So if you need your car washed in mid-August, they might be the place to stop by. All righty. Do we have time for Real History with Bushwhacker Bruce?
1: Yeah, we do.
0: Yeah?
1: Yeah, we got it. It's a shorty.
0: Squeeze that in. Let's do it.
1: Okay. Right. Well, good day, Kat. Good day, mate. It's time for a bit of Real History. For your knowledge, pleasure. Did you know that Viking healers used onion soup as a primitive diagnostic tool to determine the severity of deep abdominal wounds? It's true. Healers fed a highly concentrated, pungent broth made of onions, garlic, and leeks to warriors returning from battle with torso gashes. The patient would rest for a brief period to allow the fluid to enter the digestive tract. The healer would lean down and closely smell the open battlefield wound. If the sharp scent of onions emanated from inside the cut, it confirmed that the stomach or intestinal wall had been breached. Well, in the Viking era, a punctured digestive tract meant certain death via peritonitis and septic infection. Surgery to repair internal organs did not exist. Well, if a warrior failed the onion test, healers knew further treatment was futile. They would preserve scarce herbal remedies, bandages, and clean water for injured soldiers who actually had a chance of surviving. Hope you enjoyed this week's Beer Real History with Bushwhacker Bruce. Till next week, have fun, but always keep it real. Yeah, that was a lovely wine, wasn't it, there?
0: I love early medicine.
1: Well, we're just going to end the show with that. Mm-hmm. See, we've got the Flying Fickle Finger of Fate, and that's it for this week's show. Big thanks to our producer, man, Brother Tom, and Brother Tony for helping us bring our show to the airwaves. We appreciate all of our listeners, and thank you for tuning in to the Insider Report each week, and we hope it helps you plan your next adventure. Most of the info this week's show came from the pages of the Insider of Southern Oregon Entertainment newspaper, and you can read more by going to insiderofsouthernoregon.com. You can also find the link to the Insider Report there as well, and a whole lot of info on the events and all that good stuff. Until next week, this is Bruce Ellis.
0: And I'm Kat Liddell.
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3: It's July 29th, and on this day in 1958, the National Aeronautics and Space Act, or NASA, was officially born. NASA is a civilian agency created by Congress to oversee America's non-military space activities. Now, all of this came about because the Soviet Union had launched the world's first artificial satellite in October of 1957. The Sputnik satellite concerned Americans who were worried about Russia's superior rocket technology, especially in time of war. So the Democratic-controlled Congress worked with the Republican president, and the United States officially entered the space race when President Eisenhower signed the National Aeronautics and Space Act into law on this day, July 29th, 1958. For KCIW News, I'm Lori Gallo-Stoddard.
4: I'm Dr. Anthony Lizerwitz, and this is Climate Connections. Scrolling on social media, you may encounter false or misleading posts that question climate science or cast doubt on climate solutions.
5: Misinformation and disinformation is a huge barrier to the public when it comes to understanding the scale, scope, and causes of climate change, and it stalls real progress.
4: So Elise Martin, Manager for Persuasion Research and Campaigns at the Environmental Defense Fund, offers some tips for spotting disinformation. 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
5: Do you recognize the source that is being quoted in the post? If not, does it reference a source that you can easily find?
4: If you cannot find a credible source reporting the information, that's a clear warning sign. 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
5: It's very easy when just mindlessly scrolling to like and repost something without taking a second to think, well, hang on, this beauty influencer I follow is not really a scientist.
4: Taking a moment to check what you read and where it came from can help you separate climate fact from fiction. Climate Connections is produced by the Yale Center for Environmental Communication. 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
6: 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I'm Salwa Khan, producer and host of Mothering Earth in Wimberley, Texas. Today on Sprouts, a story of change. It's the story of a young farmer in Iowa, Tanner Faberg, who grew up on his family's 25-acre farm, where Tanner and his brothers and sisters helped in the vegetable garden and orchard. Later, it became a commercial venture, where the family raised hogs for a large pork integrator from North Carolina. This is a system where family farmers sign a contract to raise large numbers of animals for huge companies known as integrators, because the entire process is integrated and controlled by that company. The integrator brings young animals to the farm and provides feed and veterinary care, while farmers do the hard work of raising the livestock until the animals are ready to go to the slaughterhouse. This provides a predictable income for the small farmer, as well as a prodigious amount of animal waste, not exactly a bonus. Tanner Faberg had studied sustainability in college and was concerned about the environment and global warming. He was living in Des Moines, Iowa, and working on sustainability issues and looking for a way to change things on the family farm when he came across a program called Transformation. Transformation is a project of an organization called Mercy for Animals, which aims to end factory farming. Faberg recalls how his family's farm went from a homestead to a factory farm.
7: We'd have a big garden, we'd have a fruit orchard, chickens, and we'd harvest from the garden. Pretty much every meal had something from the farm. I'd go out in the morning and collect eggs, and we'd harvest the apples and pears. That was the lifestyle until I was, I think, 9 years old. That's when Wendell Murphy came knocking on the door, presenting an offer. Wendell Murphy, that was at the time Murphy Farms. They were one of the big pork integrators at the time that kind of really kicked off contract farming and factory farming and the CAFO revolution. They were coming out of North Carolina. They saw an opportunity, I think, for easy access to affordable feed for the pigs, because obviously Iowa has a lot of corn and soybeans. So they're moving in, and they saw we had some land, and they really just kind of knocked on the door and said, "Hey, we have this amazing offer for you. We will help out with this loan. We have the blueprints for these two buildings. We'll build it for you. You sign this contract, and after maybe a decade, you'll pay off the loan. You'll be making great money." And to my parents, my dad was, working graveyard shift as a welder. We're just below the poverty line, I think, which is okay at the time. It was a great childhood. But I think my parents were kind of looking towards the future. And a big goal of theirs was to help their kids get through college. They didn't go to college. They wanted their kids to go to college. And then possibly retire someday, which they weren't really on a path to do that. And this deal at the time sounded pretty sweet to them. Two hog confinement buildings, 1,100 head each. It's contract farming, so you get a guaranteed paycheck no matter what the price of pork is. The lifestyle kind of changed. It was, there's a lot of chores associated with those pigs. And I think just the mentality changes. Like I said, we had animals on the farm before, but really every single animal literally had a name. And, there was Chicky the chicken, and there was Spot was one of the first pigs that we had. And even Petey the possum, that was, he hung around a lot. But obviously with 2,200 pigs, you don't name them, and it becomes a bit more of just a job to get through, to really to pay the bills, to pay the loan, and it's not glamorous work, I can tell you that. The first thing you see is that open pit lagoon, which has changed a bit since then, but back then the manure would all go in this open pit. I think they called it a lagoon to make it sound better than it really is. We'd have to walk the alleyways. There's pigs on each side, and the first thing you look for is dead pigs, unfortunately. So you would have to take the dead pigs out right away, and then take them to the dead box. There's a portion of the hog barn which is like solid cement. And then that they're supposed to sleep on that. And then the waste is supposed to be at, it goes through these slats on the side, but it'd be a little messy. So we try to keep it clean. So we'd have to go in there with scrapers and scrape the manure into the slats, spread some feed on there to make it nice and comfortable. Adjust waters, make sure the waters are going, make sure the feed's going, fixing things, giving shots, separating. If there's a, you know, if there's sick pigs, you have to separate them out of the pens, put them in the sick pen. And then a lot of loading, you know, it's basically twice a year. This was wean to finish. So we'd get them at about 30 pounds, grow them to about 280 to 300 pounds. And, then so you'd have to, there's a lot of loading in pigs, the loading out, which was always for some reason done in the middle of the night. The whole family would be out there and trying to get those pigs to go in the alley, down the alley, into the truck, into the semi.
6: Now you mentioned the lagoon, which is an open pit of hog waste. Is that treated in any way?
7: You have to pump those, you have to do something with that waste. So basically what happens is they get pumped out twice a year, once in the spring, once in the fall, and then spread around a spread around on the fields, the surrounding fields, which is obviously one of the most detrimental environmental impacts that factory farming has, especially now with the density of CAFOs that exist, especially, you know, in Iowa, is that manure. It's a lot. That waste is a lot, and it's got to go somewhere. And it usually, you know, typically just gets spread on open field. And so that's kind of what we grew up with, is just every spring, every fall, there'd be hog waste on those fields. I had fairly limited experience just in life, but college really opened my eyes to a lot of things. Also travel. I kind of developed a passion for traveling, just learning new cultures, new experiences, new people, new ways of doing things. And that kind of led to a passion for sustainability. I think I just had a class on that and really became passionate about that and saw that this, you know, global warming is kind of an existential threat to this planet. So started doing a lot of work on that, some nonprofit work and learning all I could about it. Started a marketing company that was right when kind of social media was kicking off, and did that for a couple of years. Really didn't like it, was saving up to expand. And then my partner and I realized, hey, we don't really like what we're doing. Let's see the world. So I set off after that and then traveled around the world for about 3 years, going to about like six continents and maybe 70 countries or so. And then, yeah, then came back and then really wanted to make an impact, was missing community, really wanted to make an impact on my community, get my hands dirty and, you know, with some projects, really make a change. Landed on Des Moines, living in Des Moines, which I kind of surprised me. I thought I would never come back. I would come back, but never live in Iowa. But I don't know. I just saw such a possibility for change here. And with the cost of living, I could buy a house and still travel. I could get involved with nonprofits and work on sustainability initiatives, which is what I wanted to do. And at the same time, the farm is about 45 minutes northeast of Des Moines. So I was doing some projects there and just kind of, you know, I hadn't seen my family for 3 years. So reconnecting with them, friends and family, and started rehabbing some old buildings and the barn and planting some trees. And then our first big projects was we put in a ground mount solar installation that powered the entire farm.
6: Now, this feels like an evolution or perhaps a revolution where you're gradually moving the farm to sustainability. How did your parents take it?
7: It took a while. It took some convincing. They had those pigs for about 30 years. And they're just not really used to change. So when I approached them with this idea, it was considered, I don't think they really thought of it as a realistic idea. They just kind of said, well, sure, if you find something else, go ahead. But and at the same time, I mean, they wanted out, but they just didn't really see any options. I continued my work, like I said, just kind of solo at first, looking at different possibilities. And it was just killing me. You know, it was just I was doing so much work with sustainability in Des Moines, working on Des Moines' first climate action and adaptation plan. We were starting tree programs. We're doing a lot of cool things that I felt great about. But it would, you know, it was kind of a, not a secret, but I didn't really talk a lot about the fact that I grew up at that farm. I was, you know, and that my parents still live there, and that I would still have to go home on some weekends and help out with the pigs while I'm doing this environmental work. I wanted to make a change. And my parents said, yeah, you know, go for it. But it just has to be something realistic. I mean, you know, so there's a bit of pressure on me, and it was frustrating at first.
6: You're listening to Sprouts, radio from the grassroots, a weekly program bringing you local radio productions of global interest. I'm Salwa Khan of Mothering Earth in Wimberley, Texas, and our story is about Iowa farmer Tanner Faberg, whose concerns about the environmental costs of raising hogs drove him to look for alternatives. That's when Faberg learned about Mercy for Animals and their transformation project, which aims to move farmers from raising livestock like pigs, cows, sheep, even chickens or turkeys, to environmentally friendly vegetable crops, or in the case of the 1100 farm, to growing fungi.
7: When I met Transformation, then things changed a bit. It just became more realistic. At first, it was just some phone calls and just saying, you know, just the optimism from Transformation really made a huge difference just in my morale and wanting to continue this effort. And then they were selecting 8 farms, I think, in the country to pay for some consulting work and really go through some various business models to see what's realistic, what could we do, how much money would it cost, how much money could we make, could this be, you know, could we create something where it could be a full-time job for me, could there be enough work for my brother to quit his job working with pigs and join this, could my parents be a part of it, you know, could we save this family farm. And then, you know, that went pretty well. We looked at a lot of different things until we stumbled upon mushrooms. And I just fell in love with mushrooms right away, to be honest. I had no prior knowledge about mushrooms at all. I just started reading about it and watching videos. And then they signed me up for some classes, one at Cornell, which was very helpful for me to know exactly, you know, how to grow mushrooms, what they are. And I just loved everything about it. I loved the versatility because I love, you know, one of the ideas, one of the missions here is to create a more localized food system. So you could, you know, we could really, I'm thinking the square footage of that hog barn, we could produce a lot of mushrooms, a lot of fresh mushrooms for the local market. But at the same time, I was loving these specialty mushrooms and the medicinal benefits that they had. And the possibility that we can make value-added products from them to not just have a local clientele, but also a national customer base and make enough, you know, make a good amount of profit where we could create jobs in a place and create jobs and opportunity in a place where, you know, it just continues to lose those jobs and opportunity with consolidation. And we're just losing all these family farms. And the population of rural Iowa and rural America is dwindling. It's just everything about it made sense. And just the more I read, the more I understood that there's still a long ways to go. I mean, there's still a lot of research to be done. And I just love the idea of something that I could really sink my teeth into. And this, you know, the rest of my life, I could be learning about mushrooms.
6: I guess you like to eat mushrooms too, right?
7: Oh, yeah. We eat mushrooms pretty much every day. They're so simple. I mean, a lot of it is just really, you know, I'll harvest some blue mushrooms and some blue oysters and just put it in the skillet, maybe put some soy sauce and a little butter, or, you know, just very simple stuff, but it's, you can add it with any meal and it's tasty.
6: So tell us what kinds of mushrooms you're raising.
7: So we are doing a variety of oysters. We have blue oyster, golden oyster, pink oyster, and those are mostly for the fresh produce side of things. And then we also do lion's mane. So with the lion's mane, I just love the medicinal benefits of lion's mane, especially in our tinctures. So kind of our bread and butter are mushroom tinctures, which is, it involves an extraction process that really gives you the best, it's the most effective and best way to get these medicinal compounds into your body in a way that even if you ate, you know, 1,000 pounds of mushrooms, you couldn't get those benefits because your body has no way to break down and consume these compounds. So lion's mane, that's one of the more popular ones that I feel like people know about. But then we grow reishi as well. Not a lot of people know about reishi, and I don't think a lot of people grow or sell reishi, probably because it takes a long time. It takes us about 3 months from start to finish to grow reishi, sometimes more, 3 to 4 months. And then the tincture process takes an additional over two months after that.
6: What kind of practical steps did you take to transition from hogs to mushrooms? And was it over a period of years, a couple of years?
7: It was over the course of about four years. It took a while. It took a while to save up money. It took a while to fundraise, to partner with Transformation. Eventually that turned into a bigger partnership where they're providing some funding to help with the capital cost of just the retrofit of the hog building. And that was a bit of a process, you know, because I was kind of helping them with the advocacy side of things. So speaking at conferences and going to things like Farm Aid and spreading the word for just the need for diversification in the ag sector and the need for, you know, to help family farms and just this mission of trying to convert, you know, just there's so much infrastructure out there and so many farmers like me, young farmers who want to farm, but they don't want to do it in the traditional way. They don't want anything to do with commodities or CAFOs. In the meantime, we started growing because we didn't want to go straight from not knowing anything and just reading about it in books to we're growing 5,000 pounds of mushrooms a week in a retrofitted hog barn. So we started earlier on, about a year and a half ago, of growing in a smaller operation that we built ourselves. And that's more in the 500 pounds range. So we got going on that. And then we're designing the retrofit of the hog barn. And now we're under construction still for the hog barn and hope to be growing there, to start growing there in about hopefully a month or two, getting very close.
6: So you have two hog barns, is that right?
7: Had two hog barns. We have no hog barns now, no pigs on the property. But yeah, there were two hog barns. They're about 50 feet wide, 200 feet long. They held 1,100 pigs each, hence the name. I thought we'd name the farm and the new business 1,100 Farm, just to kind of remind, as a reminder that what those barns used to be, that just change is possible. I thought that'd be a bit inspiring because that's one thing we want to do. We hope to just create a model that people can replicate and just kind of be that catalyst for change. That change that we seek. The whole farm is being transformed into a demonstration hub. So it's not just about the mushrooms. Yeah, so we're focusing a lot on conservation efforts and rewilding efforts and just thinking about land usage, which I think people think about farms and they think about 10,000 acres of corn or soybeans. And really, you know, for Iowa standards, our farm is small, it's 25 acres. But there's a lot that can be done in 25 acres. I mean, you could have a decent sized fruit orchard and a nut farm. And we're doing conservation efforts like planting a riparian buffer strip, which I think should be a policy change to protect our water systems. And so planting lots of trees and bushes, the lagoon, I think the most exciting part of the on the conservation side is obviously something had to be done with that lagoon that held all the waste. So right now that lagoon is, so we you know, got rid of the pigs and the buildings were empty, but we still had that lagoon there. So we I worked with the USDA, got a little bit of funding from the USDA and NRCS program, their EQIP program, and started excavating and excavated that down to the clay base and put in a filtration system and slowly filled it with water. And now we have a freshwater pond in a place where it used to be just hawk waste. And now there's ducks and geese and turtles and all sorts of wildlife that's starting to come around.
6: You're going out and talking to other farmers. Are they being inspired to make a change as you have?
7: Slowly, yes. With everything, it seems like I say slowly a lot. It takes time. A lot of people would just laugh at me and say, oh, Tanner, one of your crazy pipe dreams, never going to happen. I said, okay, well, we'll see. But it was kind of one of the things that really inspired me to keep going and that to know that change is possible. It was the same attitude with the solar installation. And everybody laughed and thought, nah, it's, you know, waste of money, waste of time. When we did it, then those kind of bigger farmers, commodity farmers, they would drive around. They'd say, oh, you actually did it. Can I take a look? And then they'd kind of take a look and they'd still say, well, I don't know, it's pretty cool, but it's a waste of money if you ask me. But then I'd show them the data. So a lot of this is about collecting the data so we can kind of open source that and show people. And then I'd show them the data and I'd show them that, well, you know, we're going to pay this thing off in 6.5 years and we're going to save this, you know, X amount of money. And those same farmers who were so skeptical, they put up their own solar installations. So you'll see a lot of solar, like after that, it became kind of a ripple effect. And it's like, oh, like these, I won't name them, but like, these people, you know, put up solar. Did you hear, you know, these people put up solar. Maybe we should look into that. So it became kind of a, like I said, a ripple effect. And I'm hoping this is the same way. So up until, you know, for a while, it was just laughter. Then we started selling. And then, you know, we had an article in the New York Times and we were in the Guardian and we had some publications and, you know, we started selling and people even in the community were seeing the benefits. Some of the older farmers, they asked me, well, you know, what would it take for me to do what you're doing? And I was taken aback and I just like, really? You laughed at me for quite a while, huh? But now, now they're interested. You know, they see how things are going and they're interested. So yeah, I think it's kind of catching on. And I do get phone calls and emails from farmers a little further away. And just asking, you know, for resources and saying that, you know, they've been inspired to do the same thing. So that in itself just feels amazing. It feels there is no better email or phone call that I can get than a fellow farmer saying that they're changing.
6: What were some of the emotions you went through in the process of making this change?
7: So I think one was nervousness. Being anxious, just I felt a lot of pressure since this was involving family. I think if this was an endeavor that I took upon myself and it, you know, it just affected me, if there was a failure, I think that would have been one thing. But since this did involve convincing my parents to end their contract, and it didn't involve, you know, my brother quitting his job to join this company, 1100 Farm. And it did involve us having to make a profit to pay. Essentially, we bought the two hog barns and 6 acres around it. So, you know, being able to pay those bills and make sure my brother gets paid. And it was nerve wracking. It's been nerve wracking. It still is. I mean, we're not exactly where we want to be right now. We definitely need to increase sales, but that was tough. I think, but it's also just, it's rewarding. It feels rewarding to work really hard on something and take this gamble and put yourself completely into something to affect positive change. It's a rewarding feeling. I think starting this company, I don't know if I could imagine anything more difficult because there's so many factors at play, and so many mission statements that we're trying to accomplish. But having patience, I've really had to learn to have patience. I just kind of the way my brain works, I kind of see where we want to go. I see how to get there. But there are lots of hiccups on the way. And just to be able to get through those hurdles, it takes time and it takes patience.
6: That's it for Sprouts. You've been listening to Mothering Earth and our story called From Hogs to Mushrooms. Special thanks to our guest, Tanner Faberg, and to the organization called Mercy for Animals. 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I'm Salwa Khan in Wimberley, Texas. 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
3: Wills it that we suffer today. But take away this darkness, this mist covering the Greek eyes. Destroy us if you must, Father Zeus, but destroy us in the light.
4: Hello, and welcome to The Detour. The voice you just heard is Paul Susi's. Paul was sharing a passage from Homer's The Iliad. Because Paul does so many things in the world, it's difficult to sum up who he is or what he does. It is accurate to say, in familiar bio blurb form, that Paul is a theater artist, a social services professional, an educator, and a writer. But Paul is so much more than any blurb could say. He's a person who's trying to live in the world and be fully open to its suffering and darkness, as well as to the beauty that it holds. He's trying to reckon clearly with our past and to move toward a more gentle, patient, and just future. He's also trying to connect and to trust the power of connection. And in everything he does, he is working to bring more light. Here at Oregon Humanities, we feel lucky to have worked with Paul on a number of projects over the years, including community conversations about housing and belonging, and magazine essays about Qigong and Lone Fir Cemetery and helping people in difficult straits recover legal identification materials. Paul manages a program at Street Roots, and his first book, Character Work, is due out in November, and he is performing in The Winter's Tale at Artist Repertory Theater in Portland. We talked with Paul at our downtown Portland office on a rainy morning in October 2025. Here's Paul now.
3: My understanding of life doesn't work without all of the dimensions engaged. It doesn't feel good to me to just be a social services professional. It's not healthy for me to just be an actor. These are things that are, they're endeavors that require skill and professionalism and care and training and all the things. But they don't exist in a vacuum. And it's not healthy or sustainable to just be a shelter manager and your entire life is dominated by those concerns and those perspectives, those needs, staffing needs, scheduling needs, supply needs, resolving disputes and altercations, determining disciplinary actions, outcomes, all of that, budget, all that wonderful stuff. I've found that if I was just, for example, a social services professional, quote unquote, just, my emotional well-being becomes incredibly stunted and stale and reactionary. And I'm a deeply unpleasant person. And when I'm just doing theater, I can't make rent. I don't have health care. I have no sustainable future. And I'm also insulated from the realities that we actually coexist with at all times. But by doing all of the things, or by making good faith efforts to be engaged in all of those dimensions, I am able to be a whole human being in this moment in time, which is sobering to think in those terms. But like, practically, that's what, like, I'm rehearsing A Winter's Tale right now, a Shakespeare play about an unjust tyrant who condemns his wife for supposed adultery and experiences in the middle of the play a moment of recognition and complete remorse. Mm-hmm. And he's destroyed by this and embraces that immolation, that self-destruction of all of his assumptions and his tyranny. Spoiler alert for people who haven't seen Winter's Tale. And that is how I am able to live with the day-to-day tragedies and frustrations and horrors of our political moment and our social moment and my work at Street Roots, which I love, but is really, really hard and really complex. And it's really hard to maintain a through line of presence and consciousness and emotional truth without also practicing emotional truth by rehearsing it. Mm-hmm.
5: So you just talked about maintaining a through line of presence and consciousness. You're so present both to suffering mm-hmm. and to creativity and your own emotional well-being. And so I want to ask, like, as a kid, like, were you pretty intensely present as a kid? Like, like, when you look back, how do you see whatever kind of kid you were becoming the uniquely present adult that you are?
3: Well, in all sincerity, I do credit my 7 years as an altar boy at St. Mary's Cathedral mm-hmm. on Northwest 17th and Davis. Father Joe Jacob Berger was the pastor there. This is the late 80s, early 90s, and Portland was very different. And Catholicism in America felt very different at that time. And it was they were moderate, quiet, mm-hmm. kind, intelligent, really gentle, really caring priests at that cathedral. And they were understaffed, and it was like, if you've seen the movie Sister Act, it felt very much like Sister Act. Like the cathedral was crumbling, and the congregation was dwindling and aging, and it felt like there were needles everywhere, and there was a lot of poverty and drug use and intoxication. And I remember some of the episodes of Cops were filmed like on Burnside, right outside of the cathedral. And those priests were so kind and positive and demonstrated that you didn't have to shout, you didn't have to be publicly passionate about your faith in order to practice your faith. And so that was really, really powerful for me. And then, of course, my mom was very sick when I was 13. She had a stroke, and my parents split up. And so I was taking care of my mom from a very young age. And that quickly taught me that adulting is just a Ponzi scheme. Like, you know, grownups don't have all the answers. They just pretend that they do. We've been faking it until we make it since 1776, and we've never made it. We've just been faking it. So that lesson was really important for me to internalize and has led to who I am now.
5: Did you think about, or do you think about priesthood as a form of doing that kind of work?
3: Briefly, but even then, and this is my own politics, but even then the logic of, you know, pro-life rhetoric did not square with the realities that I was experiencing and seeing. And especially then, I learned that it was unwise to cloister or sequester yourself in one perspective away from the other realities that may or may not conflict with the values of that one perspective. It continues to be really important to me not to deny that we live in deeply separated communities, segregated communities.
5: It's interesting, a minute ago you talked about not cloistering yourself.
3: Yeah.
5: And I think you're one of the least cloistered people I've encountered. And I have some sense of how challenging that might be. That is, like, cloistering oneself is a form of protection. How do you know what to be open to?
3: It is about being instinctive, about being open to your own intuition, to my own intuition. When I'm working on my lines on a Shakespeare play, the key for me is to connect the thought that each moment, each phrase, or each insight is connected to a previous one and an oncoming one. And the key is finding those connecting points. You know, some folks have photographic memory. Some folks have auditory memory, mixes of those things. And those are paths to the same destination. But for me, the most effective strategy is remembering that even the most isolated monologue or soliloquy is in fact deeply interconnected to other points throughout the play. And it's my task as an actor and an artist to find those connections, especially the ones, hopefully the ones that are least often found or looked for in other performances. And that to me is also a recipe for day-to-day life of when I'm in a difficult situation or I'm experiencing something really traumatic or hard or sad, it is a comfort to remember that this connects out of this isolated place. And that is what will help me survive whatever it is that I'm experiencing in that moment.
5: So you came from Street Roots to talk this morning, and you're preparing A Winter's Tale.
3: Yeah.
5: Are there lines from A Winter's Tale that you feel connecting strongly to your work at Street Roots right now?
3: Oh yeah, that really puts me in a space, because I'll be frank, I'm nervous about this role.

0: too hot. To mingle friendship far is mingling bloods. I have the tremor cordis on me. My heart dances, but not for joy, not joy. This entertainment may a free face put on, derived from liberty, from bounty, fertile bosom, and well become the agent may, I grant, but to be paddling palms and pinching fingers as even now they are. This is entertainment my bosom likes not, nor my brows. He goes on.
1: Mm. So that passage starts with too hot.
0: Mm-hmm.
1: Mm-hmm. You're in stuff that's pretty hot.
0: Yeah.
1: Does it ever feel too hot?
0: Oh, yes. My office at Street Roots at 281 West Burnside, I'm on the street level. I have a big plate glass window that's like wall height window. So I'm literally right on Burnside. I see the rapid response trucks. I see the maintenance and clean and safe. I see police and ambulance and fire. I see folks just trying to huddle away from the traffic and be somewhere where they're not going to be chased away. I have a neighbor who sleeps in one of our doorways who screams profanities all through the day. And when I ask him about it, he explains that he's getting the negativity out of himself. And yeah, it's incredibly hard to concentrate. It's deeply unpleasant. It's inconvenient. It's difficult to experience every day and know that we have no acceptable tools to help this person. And I would rather that he screams to get his negativity out than he do worse things. But you can't like put that in a data point and, you know, create a program for that, right? Like, we don't have the budget. We don't have the political will. We don't have the facilities. We don't have the et cetera, et cetera, et cetera. So it is too hot. It's too much to ask of my staff or my volunteers or myself, or, you know, to just be okay with the city as it is, with this view of Burnside as it is right now. And I also have nostalgia and sadness. Like, I'm right across the street from where X-Ray Cafe used to be. And, you know, I remember when, not that things were better, it wasn't a golden age, but like there was a little bit more gentleness and a little less immediate hostility on a day-to-day basis, even just a few years ago. And to be sitting in my tiny office and experiencing that is like, it's a constant reminder of how far things have gone now. It's not a war-torn hellscape, but it is deeply sad.
1: Mm-hmm. Do you have a sense? This is an unfair question, but I'm going to ask it anyway.
0: Yeah.
1: Do you have a sense of what would be needed to move back in the direction of more gentleness and kindness for this city, especially downtown and Old Town?
0: Yeah.
1: To feel more gentle and kind.
0: Yeah. Yeah. I've thought a lot about this. I think with things like cynicism and cruelty or gentleness and kindness, what's required is a critical mass of people showing up with this as their first response, which is really, really hard to ask of us as individuals and to ask of us as communities, because we've seen what we've seen and we've experienced what we've experienced. So, of course, I have prejudice and judgment and poor regard for authoritarian law enforcement and for myopic and amnesiac political leadership. And it's hard not to walk into a room and see those uniforms or see those faces, those familiar faces on the media, and not have those memories of those decisions that they made and those actions that they took days, weeks, months, years ago. And I see it in business owners, longtime business owners and neighbors in

0: Old Town, Chinatown, what used to be Japantown, right? Skidmore area. You know, these are people who have experienced all of these changes. And of course, they're going to come with predetermined outcomes to neighborhood association meetings or to city hall or to elections. And I don't blame them for that. And if I'm true to my values, my solution to all of this is, can we please be gentler and kinder to one another right off the bat? I don't have a big policy initiative or, you know, budgetary proposal. It's just, even this guy who screams every day, I have to remind myself to be gentle and kind with him first.
1: I have so many thoughts in my head right now. So I want to, first of all, thank you for that. Thinking about the fact that we're talking about some of the hardest parts of living in this city and really any city in this country today, and we're talking about Shakespeare, mm-hmm. and your encouragement, and I think the example, the model you provide, which is to try to be better, to try to be kinder and gentler to each other. And so I've been thinking, as you've been talking about tragedy,
0: yeah,
1: because it feels to me like you have often good people or people trying to be good, and somehow the situation overwhelms their capacity to be good.
0: Yes.
1: What do you think tragedy is, and do you see some of that in our situation now?
0: Oh, yes. Oh, yes. I think that tragedy began with the Greeks, with a good faith attempt to atone and to, in real time, figure out how to get through an unbearable moral, political, social, communal experience. So it was ritual, but it was also literally the city coming together and saying, let's figure this out, and we're going to do it through poetry, through performance. We have all these other processes. We've tried all of the other processes. This is the one way left to us to figure out, and to use metaphor, to use poetic distance to actually achieve incredible intimacy with what it is that you're wrestling with and all the dimensions of it. So to me, what makes a great tragedy, what makes a text so universal and ubiquitous, is how an audience across time and space, this is now 4,000 years after the Greeks or 400 years after Shakespeare, an audience is able to experience what the performers are performing and connect it intimately with themselves. So it kind of doesn't matter what the details are. What matters is the emotional truth that is transcending those obstacles. So if it's Othello, or if it's Lear, or if it's Hamlet, or if it's Romeo and Juliet, or if it's Hermione or Portia, like, these figures carry with them some aspect of a skeleton key that can unlock something that any human being can relate to and say, oh my gosh, that's how it feels. That's what that looks like from the outside. I had no idea. That's how to navigate those conflicting loyalties or those conflicting passions. It's a way to do that. And the beauty of these things is that they're not dogmatic. They're not prescribing answers or strategies that cannot be deviated from. They're simply opening doors and showing later audiences, later communities, this is a way to navigate this.
1: I feel like what you just said, I started thinking again about your ways of being in the world. And I said ways, but I could have said way, even though it includes multiple forms. One of which is that you've written a book, which is coming out around now.
0: Yeah.
1: And the reason I think I'm thinking about that is because you've just suggested that there might be many ways to navigate the challenges that the world presents us with.
0: Yeah.
1: The book is called Character Work.
0: Yes.
1: So on top of all the other things you do.
0: Yes.
1: You've been working on this book that's about to come out.
0: Yeah. Yeah. And I want to give huge thanks to Oregon Humanities over the years. It began as an essay I wrote about playing a man who we know as Qi Gong, a Chinese migrant laborer who was hanged for a crime he did not commit in 1889 and buried in a then unmarked grave at the Lone Fir Cemetery, a pioneer cemetery, a historic cemetery in Southeast Portland. I played him at a community event. I'm actually going to be playing him again this coming Halloween at the Tour of Untimely Departures. And I wrote about the experience of playing him, and that essay became the nucleus of this book. And then much of the rest of the book is about searching for lost graves of my family members in the Philippines and doing the work of the Idea Assistance Project and Portland Street Medicine and other theater work, touring in Iliad to prisons. So it's not a map for how to live a better life so much as it's a play-by-play of my best efforts at being in the world and maintaining some semblance of balance internally while everything else is unbalanced.
1: What makes an effort a good effort to maintain that balance? What is a best effort and how do you know?
0: It's connection. It's connecting. It's knowing that I've achieved the same wavelength, vibe, if you will, with other folks, with other people, even when it was really hard to. Yeah, all the other metrics are compromised. I have to actually be detached from outcomes, which is really, really hard.
1: You say another word about that? What do you mean you have to be detached from outcomes?
0: I can't hang my personal self-worth on whether I've, quote unquote, helped someone get into housing. The infinite obstacles, the intricate obstacles that every individual faces, you can't design a program that is going to be universally applicable for every individual circumstance. When I was a shelter manager, I used to tell my staff, like, we can't be riding around on white horses pretending like we're the cavalry. Our job is to turn on the lights when we say we'll turn them on and turn them off when we say we're going to turn them off and to keep the coffee pot brewing all day long. Everything else is for the individual to own, their success, their failure, their tragedy, their glory, like their achievements. They need to define those things for themselves. And it's paternalism and white saviorism to pretend like we're essential to them in that way. Now, it's a noble intention to be essential in the world. It's a noble thing to try to create organizations to do this work from an organizational, strategic point of departure. But the granular experience of our reality, it becomes really objectifying really quickly if you carry that to the personal relationship level.
1: In a way, I feel like what you're doing is you're being deliberately modest. Maybe modest is the wrong word. Realistic about your ambition for how to proceed in the world, that you have identified connection and maybe even the sense of connection, because you can never fully know what's going on the other side.
0: That's right.
1: You've been sending letters to a group of people. I don't know how big the group
0: That's
1: is
0: right.
1: or who it includes. I receive those letters. Often yeah. those letters, first I want to say thank you.
0: Yeah.
1: Those letters often are chiefly about people you encounter in the kind of work you've been talking about.
0: Yes.
1: Why are you writing about them and sending those to this group of people, whoever the group may include?
0: Yeah. I'm writing those letters, number one, because writing letters is cheaper than therapy. and that it is a way of grounding, and I mean that in the sense of like electricity being grounded in the earth. As anyone who works as a social services professional or a nursing professional, a medical professional knows. It is a huge amount. It's like working in a nuclear reactor, I imagine. You're irradiated with trauma and a vicarious trauma and or personal trauma. And you have to find ways of getting that energy out of the full container that it's in inside of yourself. And I change names and I remove identifying information. But, and this might be a Catholic thing. I'm just thinking of that now from the beginning of our conversation. The confessional piece is deeply rooted in my psyche. Like, it's important for me to say what I've seen to someone and not just sit with this in a dark room, which is not to say that I'm disclosing any personal information. It's just that the emotional truth of seeing and witnessing and experiencing people that now I've known for, you know, all my adult life, and I see them almost every day now, and I have personal relationships with them, and I see them suffering, and I'm limited, I'm bounded in what I can do to help them. I'm not this person's father or doctor or therapist or anything, but I care about this person. And when I've tried all of the other things, at the end of the day, I can only write about them.
1: Can I ask how you think some of these folks see you? You just said, I'm not their father. I'm not. Well, yeah. What do they see you as?
0: Yeah. Yeah. I don't know. I think many do see me as an authority figure, as someone who has approved or denied care or case management or access to services in some way. And then now they see me in a new role, and they still carry some of those assumptions about me. Some people see me as the son of immigrants that I am, as someone who has taken somebody else's job and who doesn't deserve to be in what positions of power and privilege that I have. So I do experience that. Some people see me as a peer, as you know, I've heard the phrasing in infinite permutations. If I had just done this, or if I had just done that, I would be in the job that you're in right now. I would be in your office right now. Or I used to be you at one point. I was the guy running the thing or driving the van or whatever I was doing. And now I'm here. So yeah.
1: You're listening to The Detour with Paul Susie.

0: you talked about your essay about Qigong and playing Qigong. You talked about something I know less of, which is your work finding graves in the Philippines.
1: Yeah.
0: And you talked about how Portland used to be.
1: Yeah.
0: Those are all memory work of some kind.
1: Yeah.
0: How much are your memories core to what you're doing tomorrow and why?
1: Mm. Yeah. Well, memory, again, with the connection piece, memory is what allows me to give some scaffolding of what tomorrow can be. So I would not know where to begin if I did not have memory, what memory I have. Regardless of how tomorrow unfolds, memory becomes a comfort or a source of healing or strength when tomorrow goes sideways and I have to regroup and reassess. So I do rely on memory a lot, but it's also really subjective. We're all storytellers to a degree, and I am creating a story out of my memories. And I am, you know, carefully sculpting the facts to make myself feel better or to make myself look a certain way in a certain light when really I just, you know, I really fell flat on my butt in that one interaction. And I would rather not remember that, you know.
0: But to cross national borders to go look for the sites of ancestors.
1: Yeah.
0: It takes a powerful commitment to go back and do that. That you have an idea about what's going on there.
1: Yeah. When I had the opportunity to travel to the Philippines in 2022, I had this grand adventure in my head of like, I'm going to look for, you know, great grandparents in the Philippines and try to learn more about, you know, who I'm connected to. But the actual narrative of that was that, number one, I'm only able to find the really immediate aunts and uncles and cousins and my half brother's mother and, you know, like just really, really close steps in the sort of infinite pyramid of ancestry. And number two, connection is subject to inflation. Like, when you have over 80 cousins, everybody's a cousin. And so everybody's family. So it's almost like nobody's family. Like, it's very dear and very sweet, but we're strangers. We love each other. We care about each other. They feed me and clothe me and, you know, make me feel welcome. But we don't really have the opportunity to deepen those connections because I'm flying away in a week. And I live a life that is worlds away from the subsistence farming, the market stalls, the street food, what we would call abject poverty, what they call a comfortable enough life. So it's really hard to relate across those boundaries. I find a grave, I see the name, I take a picture, I, you know, wipe away a little bit of rubbish, and then I kind of walk away, and it's a little anticlimactic. And it made me think about how we remember, like why and how we remember ourselves and our loved ones. Metro put a marker down in the last 2 years for where they think Qigong is. And then according to even like some records I found, that's in the wrong spot. So, and Qigong is an Americanization, an Ellis Islanding of his name. We don't know what his name actually was. This is just what was transcribed in the Oregonian in 1889. So what is it that we really remember? Who are we really remembering? And I think what we're really remembering is that we're trying to be better. We, the living, are trying to be better now than our ancestors were then. So it's really for us that these markers even exist. It's not for them. Even if that's what they wanted, it's not necessarily for them.
0: Do you have a sense of how you'd want to be remembered and by whom?
1: I think I don't want to be remembered. I want to be able to hand off to my successors in post a thing that is understandable and makes sense and is graspable and has clear boundaries. That, I think, is what I want my legacy to be in any of my things, is some version of that. Here is what I did. I did the best I could. You get to now make decisions.
0: Something I haven't asked you about yet that I've been wondering is actually some of the work you've done with Oregon Humanities over the years, and that's conversation work around the state.
1: Yeah.
0: Related closely to the work you've been describing at Street Roots and other organizations. You've led a lot of conversations and even a cohort of people leading conversations around housing and belonging.
1: Mm-hmm.
0: How's that work looking to you now? What does it feel like to you?
1: Yeah, I started doing that in 2020, and I love it. And one thing that I've seen change in the 5 years is that I have this sort of the same scaffolding of questions. And I ask the question, what does home mean to you? Or what do you think of when you think of home? And at the beginning, in 2020, home connected directly to safety. People immediately went to, this is where I feel safe. So my next question naturally became, what do we mean by safe? How do we know when we're safe? What does that look like in your body? How can I tell just by looking at you that you are safe? And then that would emerge into, I know when someone else does or does not belong. The answers around safety would generate the belonging piece. And then the final question in those early years was, well, how do you know when you belong? What does that look like? So those were really rich conversations. I've noticed in recent years that it's much more likely that people let go of safety entirely. They have accepted either explicitly or implicitly that there is no safety. There is no safe. We spend a lot more time now about belonging, around belonging. Who belongs in this community? How do I know that they belong here? And it's less about housing now. I mean, housing is the challenge that is confronting Oregon as a whole. And in some ways, housing is just window dressing for a deeper conflict about we don't know who belongs and why they belong in the state.
0: I mean, to ask you a version of the question you ask, like, where do you feel or when do you feel like you belong? How do you know?
1: Yeah, it is an elusive feeling. It is transient. It is specific to moments. It's acting. I feel the most explicit belonging when I'm performing an Iliad in a prison. And there's a line or there's a moment where there's a breath in the room, a collective breath, and everyone has forgotten for 5 seconds that they are incarcerated or that they are corrections officers or that they are visitors to a prison. And we're considering a phrase or an image together with fresh senses. That is the moment when I feel the most kinship with humanity.
0: It's kind of amazing that you feel the most kinship when you're reciting words that were written by someone else in a place where you will not lie down to sleep that night.
1: That's right. Yeah. Yeah. Yeah. And I think it's because, Hamlet says all Denmark is a prison. The whole world is a prison. We're all imprisoned right now. We're imprisoned by our circumstances. We feel that. We feel that imprisonment. And so liberation, the joyfulness of liberation, the aspiration of liberation is a universal aspiration. So I think that that translates to really granular, specific experiences of like wanting to bust out of this, wanting I want to get free of this, whether it's your home life or your city or the politics or, you know, like social media, like the routines that constrain us, and the obligations, that the debt, right? Like all of that feels really palpable at all times, I think.
0: This is the second time I'm going to ask this.
1: Yeah, and, yeah, yeah.
0: And this is about lines from the Iliad.
1: Yeah.
0: Do you feel that collective intake of breath? Is there a passage that you would be willing to sort of share?
1: Oh, God.
0: Here?
1: Oh, a play I have not visited in a year. Well, there is a line from the Iliad that is not in the play, but I wish that it was. I really wish that it was. It's Ajax's prayer to Zeus. At that moment, what is happening is that the Trojans are somehow winning, and it looks like the Greek ships are about to be burned, and that no one has told Achilles that his best and dearly beloved friend has died. And Ajax, who is the biggest, dumbest warrior in the Greek army, who I really love Ajax, actually. He kind of stops in the middle of the battle and he says some version of, there are many translations, some version of the following lines. He says, I don't think anyone has told him that his friend has died. We must send someone to tell him. Clearly, Father Zeus wills it that we suffer today. But take away this darkness, this mist covering the Greek eyes. Destroy us if you must, Father Zeus, but destroy us in the light. Something about that like acceptance of the impossible, that I would rather know, I would rather see it and know it than be destroyed in darkness, is really, really powerful to me.
0: It's a hell of a prayer. And you have an unbelievable capacity to go to what you just described as the dark or the suffering. And it seems to me you are, like it or not, you are pushing us to at least recognize where we are or are not stepping forward towards suffering.
1: Yeah. Yeah.
0: Are you comfortable sort of saying, yes, damn it, that's what I'm doing? Like, is that something you are deliberately doing?
1: I'm not trying to inflict suffering, but insofar as suffering is inevitable, I am trying to, I guess, encourage myself first, but also others around me, if able. I'm encouraging us to see it for what it is, and to the better to be able to survive it and overcome it, to so that at worst we encounter it with dignity, with self-regard and self-respect, instead of deceiving ourselves, if that's what we're choosing to do.
0: Going to go back to street roots for a second.
1: Yeah.
0: You're fairly early in this particular job.
1: Mm-hmm.
0: You have a question that's sort of rising regularly for you in that job as you're in it now?
1: I've always been a fan of Street Roots. It's a wonderful newspaper. Some of the best reporting, right, on the coast, on the West Coast. And the question that comes up for me the longer I'm there is, how come we're the only ones doing this? Like, we used to have, I don't know. I don't know enough about the media landscape, but obviously we've been decimated, right? Like there's very few print publications anymore. And And I'm a little bit shocked because as there's fewer and fewer, there's also what seems to me so much more focus and such better writing, such better journalism now, and in these pockets that are beleaguered and shrinking. And I don't know why that is, how those who have survived and gotten so good. And this is a really scary time. Like, I don't know whether to put up posters saying ICE isn't welcome, or to like put up posters saying we're a newspaper, or will posters will just make us more of a target no matter what we put up. Street Roots is unique because we're first and foremost, we are a newspaper, but we're also service provider adjacent. We have a vendor office that serves, you know, at any given time, there's probably about 300 or 400 active vendors. The vendor office is a space where people can charge their phones and have a cup of coffee and get some survival supplies and hygiene supplies and take showers and do laundry. And there are writing workshops. We're right on 3rd and Burnside. Everybody, it doesn't matter if you're a vendor or not, everybody keeps trying to come into the building. And that just underscores the need. And we have such robust neighbors all around us, and yet there's still more and more need than these organizations are able to sustain. But again, this goes back to how in the last few years, it seems that the first response of everybody, whether you're on the streets or you're a service provider or you're a donor or you're a community member or a police officer, your first response is no longer the kindness or the gentleness that I remember from 10 or 15 years ago. Now the first response is, what are you trying to get away with? What is it that you're taking advantage of? What's your game here? You clearly have something figured out, whether you're feigning illness or you're feigning suffering or you're claiming that you are disabled or you're claiming that this is your emotional support dog or whatever it is. Like, you're clearly trying to get away with something. What are you trying to get away with?
0: You have felt that shift over the years.
1: Yeah. And I feel it in myself too. The cynicism is easy to because we have active memory, because I've known this person for 20 years. So I've seen this person's trajectory from my perspective. So I'm assuming that, oh, you're still here. Mm. You're still here. We've gotten you into this program or that program, however many times, and now you're here again. What is going on? I don't have all the answers, but I have that specific perspective of this person. So I'm immediately jumping to that assumption. What are you trying to get away with?
0: So what do you do with the feeling you're still here? How do you do your work wholly while having that feeling?
1: Yeah. I have to slow down. I have to take my time. I have to remind myself to slow down and take my time. That I don't know. While I may have known this person for 20 years, I have not seen them every single day of those 20 years. And it may be that within those 20 years, that person achieved sobriety, housing, family reunification, employment, a clean bill of health. And then something else happened. And then something else happened. And then something else happened. And now here he is. I don't get to know that. I'm not privy to that information. And I have to remind myself that even though I know his tics and his mannerisms and the language that he uses, and even when I feel how hurt I am by the language that he uses towards me, I still have to treat him as though he's at the beginning of that 20-year journey, that maybe this is act 3 in the play and he's going to have an amazing act 5. I don't get to know that act 5. I'm just here for act 3.
0: That's actually really beautifully said, and it feels really helpful. I'm going to ask a third and
1: final time.
0: About lines that stay in your head from wherever. It could be Shakespeare. It could be the Iliad. You just pointed back to understanding this incredibly powerful and demanding work with an analogy to theater. So I want to ask you, any lines that are prominent in your head recently, or that with the invitation you'd want to summon and share?
1: Well, when I say yes to theater projects, I always say yes with the hope that the next thing I do is going to be the reason why I'm here. I am, of all my work, I am proudest of an Iliad. Like, that is the thing that if I die tomorrow, I'd be like, I'm cool. Everything's fine. I did the things. Checked all the boxes. But yeah, working on Winter's Tale right now, in this moment in time, it's not a line actually that is sticking with me. It's a moment in the play that we are working on. The king holds a trial, and the crux of the trial is that there's an oracle from Apollo that is going to say the verdict. Like, the king is accusing his wife of treason and adultery. Sentence is going to be death. But to observe due process, the king says, I'm going to let the oracle from Apollo tell me what to do. And so they open the oracle, and it's really clear. The oracle says, Hermione is chaste. Polixenes is blameless. Camilla was a true and honest servant. Leontes, the king, is a jealous tyrant. Explicitly says it out loud. And the king will live without an heir until that which is lost is found. It's a mic drop moment. Everybody stops and looks at the king. And the king chooses to say, in that moment, there's no truth in the oracle. The trial will continue. And like, as soon as he says that, a messenger runs in and says, your only son has just died. And then Hermione collapses and more things happen. Hermione's carried off stage. He has a moment of remorse. He's like, I was crazy. The god is angry. I need to now publicly say, the god's right. I was wrong. I did that. I did all the things that that Apollo just told me that I did. And Paulina comes back on stage, and she very elaborately, beautifully, powerfully indicts the king. All these things have now happened. Your son has died. You left your baby daughter on a beach. Your wife has now just died. The sweetest woman ever. Your wife has now just died. And by the way, you did all of these other awful things. And he has to stand there and take that, knowing that he did it, knowing that he committed these crimes. And the magic of the play is that you're telescoping the process into one moment in time where he comes to all that recognition instantaneously. That instant recognition is what I'm obsessed with right now. How do you traverse that territory in moments? Going from being so convinced in your awfulness to seeing your awfulness for what it is, instantaneously, in the space of some speeches.
0: Yeah. It feels to me like you've talked a lot about the importance of seeing clearly.
1: Yes.
0: Both seeing our situation clearly and seeing ourselves in it clearly. I think your example and your words also push us to, and then what? What do you do on the basis of that seeing? We're moving toward a close here. I will tell you that that choice of moment made me think of something from one of the books that shows up in some of your upbringing, and that is in 2 Samuel.
1: Yeah.
0: And I think it's chapter 12. After David doesn't go out to war when he's supposed to go out to war, and then he stays back and he takes Bathsheba, impregnates her, then has her husband Uriah come home from the front where the fighting is tough, tries to get him to go home. He won't because he's loyal to his fellows. So then David sends him out with Joab to be killed in war. But David doesn't know he's doing any wrong. He's just trying to do it. But what follows is that Nathan shows up and tells David a story.
1: Yeah, yeah.
0: About a poor man, a rich man, and a ewe. And David hears that story, and somehow in that moment, he sees himself.
1: Yeah. Yeah. The power of story to be a mirror when you're not ready to see yourself, but story can open that mirror for you. Yeah. I mean, My Heart Dances, But Not for Joy was a direct allusion to the Book of Common Prayer and to, I'm not sure which biblical verse, but it is another connector to that.
0: I want to leave it because you said connector again, and I feel like so much of who you are and how you help us see how to be in the world is around connection. Paul, I want to say a huge thank you for who you are in the world, for taking time to share it with us and lots of different ways. So just thank you.
1: Thank you so much, Adam. It's an honor and a pleasure to be here. Thank you.
0: Paul Soucy is a writer, educator, social services professional, and theater artist living in Portland. Paul shares about all of these experiences and more in his debut book, Character Work. Paul is a conversation project facilitator with us at Oregon Humanities, and he's the director of the vendor program at Street Roots. You can see Paul perform as King Leontes in The Winter's Tale at Artist Repertory Theater later this year, and learn more about him in our show notes at oregonhumanities.org. Thanks for listening to The Detour from Oregon Humanities. Anna McLean is our producer, and Alexandra Sylvester, Karina Brisky, and Ben Waterhouse are assistant producers. This is Adam Davis. See you next time.

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0: Mark, this is Democracy Now!
1: I just finished an excellent meeting with President Trump. When I say excellent, it's not just lip service.
0: President Trump and Israeli Prime Minister Benjamin Netanyahu met at the White House Tuesday for their first meeting since the two nations launched their war on Iran 5 months ago. The meeting comes as the Israeli military expands operations in the occupied West Bank and continues to carry out deadly attacks in Gaza. We'll speak with Francesca Albanese, UN Special Rapporteur on the occupied Palestinian territory. Then we look at the cyclospora outbreak and the biggest measles outbreak in 35 years in the United States. This comes after the Trump administration made sweeping cuts to public health programs. We'll speak to the former chief medical officer at the CDC, Dr. Deborah Howery. She resigned in protest last year.
2: Secretary Kennedy censored CDC science, politicized its processes, and stripped leaders of independence. I could not, in good conscience, remain under those conditions.
0: Then to the cockroach movement in India, where weeks of protests by hundreds of thousands of young people led to the resignation of India's education minister. But now the Modi government is continuing to crack down on protesters.
3: While many of us are celebrating the resignation of the education minister, many students across the country who participated in the protests are facing a witch hunt.
0: All that and more coming up. Welcome to Democracy Now!, democracynow.org, The War and Peace Report. I'm Amy Goodman. France and Spain are racing to contain wildfires amidst a heat wave that has temperatures soaring to 42 degrees Celsius. That's up to 107 degrees Fahrenheit. More than 360,000 people have been evacuated so far. On Tuesday, French authorities evacuated 4,000 more people from tourist sites along its Atlantic coast. It's the largest peacetime evacuation in France's history. Earlier this month, 13 people died in a blaze in southern Spain. This is a resident of El Tiemblo, Spain.
4: A mí me afecta mi corazón porque soy...
5: This has affected my heart because I have had heart surgery. That is how it has affected me. I've had to bear the rest, bottom my emotions, and keep on going. I have to help my neighbors.
0: In Japan, at least 18 people have been killed after a powerful 7.1 magnitude earthquake struck the southwestern part of the country Monday. Rescue efforts continue at a collapsed shopping mall. An explosion ripped through the mall about an hour after the earthquake. In Uganda, the country's health minister declared the country Ebola-free Tuesday. The latest outbreak of the disease had infected 20 people, killing two. Since 2000, Uganda suffered multiple outbreaks of the disease. Meanwhile, Ebola continues to spread in the Democratic Republic of Congo, with the government reporting over 3,300 cases and more than 1,400 deaths. In Washington, D.C., Israeli Prime Minister Benjamin Netanyahu and Ukrainian President Volodymyr Zelensky attended a memorial service for South Carolina's Republican Senator Lindsey Graham. They also had meetings with President Trump. After his meeting, Netanyahu posted a video boasting he had, quote, one of the best conversations, unquote, with President Trump. Meanwhile, in an unusual move, President Trump did not invite the press in for a photo op or questions after their meeting. Since Trump returned to office, Netanyahu's made seven trips to U.S. Protesters gathered near the White House.
6: And he is the reason for the illegal war that has started on my homeland of Iran that is also currently being bombarded. And every time he comes to visit, our people, our countries get bombarded again. And we are here to make sure that our voices are heard. And he knows that we don't want him here. He is not welcome here. We know that he's a war criminal. We want bombs to stop falling on our people.
0: Meanwhile, on Capitol Hill, the Senate voted to confirm Jay Clayton as the director of national intelligence Tuesday, with all Republicans supporting his nomination and all Democrats voting against it. During the confirmation hearings, Clayton repeatedly refused to say Joe Biden won the 2020 election and declined to say that Trump had lost. Negotiations between the U.S. and Iran have stalled as Iran rejected a proposal to evenly divide control of the Strait of Hormuz. This is Iran's deputy foreign minister.
7: We told them explicitly that under no circumstances are they permitted to do so. We said that if any warships approach the Strait of Hormuz for this purpose, or if they bring equipment or any vessel or any other assets for mine-clearing operations near the Strait of Hormuz, they will be considered legitimate targets by the Islamic Republic of Iran.
0: Despite the lull in fighting, Iran launched multiple ballistic missiles towards a U.S. military base in Jordan Tuesday. The U.S. Central Command called it an attempted surprise attack. This comes amidst new reporting from Reuters that China is expected to deliver shoulder-fired air defense missile launchers to Iran within weeks. Meanwhile, Saudi Arabia joined the U.S. in striking what they said were Iranian proxies in Iraq Tuesday. In Yemen, Iranian-backed Houthi rebels claimed to have launched a missile attack on a Saudi oil tanker Tuesday. The U.S. walked out of a U.N. Security Council meeting Tuesday during the French ambassador's remarks. It comes after France blasted the U.S. for voting against extending Volker Türk's term as U.N. High Commissioner for Human Rights. After the vote Friday, France's U.N. mission posted on X, quote, "The U.S. used to be a beacon of human rights. Not anymore. Today, it stands alongside North Korea, Nicaragua, Mali, and Russia, isolated, and the world no longer listens to it," France posted on X. In Iran, human rights groups say authorities have hanged two people who participated in anti-government protests back in January. The two men executed Tuesday were Amir Hossein Safari and Abolfazi Sepahai. Video verified by the New York Times show large crowds of protesters gathering near the site of the public executions. In Gaza, at least one person was killed and over a dozen wounded in an Israeli strike that destroyed a mosque surrounded by tents of displaced Palestinian families. Video footage shows Israeli jets striking the Al-Mutakin Mosque in Gaza City Tuesday, igniting a powerful explosion. 60 Palestinians released from Israeli prisons returned to Gaza, showing signs of severe injuries and starvation, with some of them so fragile they were unable to walk. The men were detained across Israel's most notorious prisons, Ofer, Negev, and Sdeit Haiman, many held for more than a year, and recounted brutal beatings and other forms of torture by Israeli soldiers. In Israel, activists protesting against settler violence in the occupied West Bank clashed with police in Tel Aviv Tuesday. It comes as Defense Minister Israel Katz announced that he's ordered the IDF to take over a fourth refugee camp in the West Bank and expel its Palestinian residents. This is Eli Levin, a protester from Haifa.
8: The reason I'm here today is because what we have seen coming out of the West Bank just the past week, but the past months and years, is horrifying. It's immoral. And we believe that it is endangering not only Palestinians who are witnessing ethnic cleansing and the evacuation of their homes, but it's also endangering all of us.
0: A federal judge has ordered the release from ICE custody of one of the key witnesses in the fatal shooting of Lorenzo Salgado Araujo, the 52-year-old Mexican father killed by an ICE agent July 7th in Houston. Jose Trinidad Rojas Pliego must be released within 48 hours, the judge ruled. He was one of the three passengers in the van driven by Salgado the morning of the fatal shooting. Two other key witnesses, including his younger brother Victor, remain in an ICE jail. Community organizers Tuesday again disrupted a Houston City Council meeting. Salgado Araujo's eldest son, Ronaldo, addressed the council demanding justice for his father and an end to the collaboration between Houston police and ICE.
9: How will you show up for the rest of the immigrant community here in Houston to make sure that what happened to my dad, Lorenzo Salgado Araujo, doesn't happen to any of them? This isn't a partisan issue. This is an issue of right and wrong, and this wrong needs to be addressed. Every single one of you council members have immigrants living in your district. How will you protect them?
0: This comes as Reuters reports more than 12,000 people have been detained after the Office of Refugee Resettlement provided personal information on unaccompanied migrant children, as well as their parents and sponsors, to federal immigration agents. Since January of last year, ORR has shared more than 460,000 leads to immigration authorities. Meanwhile, the New York Times has found ICE arrests have surged at airports nationwide as the TSA, the Transportation Security Administration, expands its collaboration with ICE. Wired reports a longtime Department of Homeland Security official has resigned over what he described as Trump's brazen corruption and the quote-unquote war on immigrants. Mark Rosenblum served as executive director of the Office of

0: in May at Trump's National Golf Club in Northern Virginia when Trump confronted RFK Jr. on why he wasn't doing more to probe a widely debunked link between childhood vaccinations and autism. At the time, Trump reportedly told Kennedy he believed the secretary, quote, had the yips, unquote, to reduce the number of vaccinations for children. Lobbyists and Department of Health and Human Services staffers reportedly told the Journal Trump may replace Kennedy with Centers for Medicare and Medicaid Services Chief Dr. Mehmet Oz if RFK Jr. fails to fulfill the demands. Separately, Anthony Fauci, the former veteran director of the National Institute of Allergy and Infectious Diseases, is expected to testify at a Senate hearing today on the COVID-19 pandemic. And in Peru, Keiko Fujimori has been sworn in as president. She's the daughter of the former dictator, Alberto Fujimori, who spent years in prison for crimes against humanity committed during the 1990s. Protesters took to the streets of Lima.
1: President Keiko Fujimori does not represent us, ladies and gentlemen. What is happening right now in Peru is monstrous. We cannot live like this with this government that she has brought in today. And Mr. Rospigliosi has passed new laws, and they do not represent us, ladies and gentlemen. This is why we are here in the streets. Today they kill us. Today they murder us. Today they extort us. That is why we're in the streets.
0: And those are some of the headlines. This is Democracy Now!, democracynow.org, The War and Peace Report. I'm Amy Goodman with Anjali Kamat, longtime Democracy Now! Producer who's back with us after many years producing and co-hosting. Welcome, Anjali.
2: I'm delighted to be back. Thank you. And welcome to all our viewers and listeners from across the country and around the world. President Trump and Israeli Prime Minister Benjamin Netanyahu met at the White House Tuesday for their first meeting since the two nations jointly attacked Iran 5 months ago. Trump and Netanyahu met for 90 minutes, but they did not appear together to make public comments. Netanyahu posted a short video after the meeting.
3: I just finished an excellent meeting with President Trump. When I say excellent, it's not just lip service. A conversation with full partnership, mutual support, understanding of the common goal to ensure that Iran does not have nuclear weapons and other goals as well. This is one of the best conversations I have had with the President of the United States, our friend, President Donald Trump.
0: After their meeting, both Trump and Netanyahu attended the funeral of Republican Senator Lindsey Graham. Meanwhile, protesters in Washington gathered near the White House to condemn Netanyahu's visit. This is an Iranian-American activist named Bita.
4: And he is the reason for the illegal war that has started on my homeland of Iran that is also currently being bombarded. And every time he comes to visit, our people, our countries get bombarded again. And we are here to make sure that our voices are heard. And he knows that we don't want him here. He is not welcome here. We know that he's a war criminal. We want bombs to stop falling on our people.
2: Netanyahu's visit comes as Israel is escalating its military operations in the occupied West Bank, where there's been a surge in settler violence. On Tuesday, Defense Minister Israel Katz announced that he's ordered the IDF to take over a fourth refugee camp in the West Bank and expel its Palestinian residents. Israel is also continuing to carry out deadly attacks in Gaza, where a severe humanitarian crisis is unceasing. The Trump administration allowed Netanyahu into the United States, even though the International Criminal Court issued an arrest warrant for Netanyahu for war crimes in Gaza.
0: We're joined now by a top UN official who's been barred from visiting the United States due to her public criticism of Israel. Francesca Albanese is the UN Special Rapporteur on the Occupied Palestinian Territory. She's been under sweeping U.S. sanctions for most of the past year. A judge lifted them briefly, then they were reimposed. She's also author of the new book, When the World Sleeps, Stories, Words, and Wounds of Palestine. Francesca, thank you so much for being with us from Italy. If you can start off, I mean, this was unusual yesterday. I think it was Netanyahu's seventh visit to Washington since Trump returned to the White House. It was his first since the beginning of the U.S. and Israel's attack on Iran. And interestingly, though we see a video of Netanyahu saying it was the best conversation they ever had, Trump, in a rare move, did not invite reporters into the White House for either a photo op or conversations afterwards. And apparently,

0: Currently, the conversation was about Iran, yet in Israel, the Israeli military has launched major operations in the occupied West Bank. Now, the Israeli defense minister, as we just said, saying they're taking over a fourth Palestinian refugee camp. Can you assess the situation and the significance of this meeting?
1: Thank you for having me, Amy. Having an ICC wanted in the White House again just corroborates the charges of complicity leveled at the U.S. administration. This is bullying in a sort of a formal diplomatic suit. But again, since Netanyahu's last visit to the U.S., the list of crimes that have happened, that Israeli army, but also Israeli civilians, have committed against the Palestinians has just grown longer and more documented by Israeli and Palestinian human rights organizations and UN Commission of Inquiries, other committees, myself and other special rapporteurs. What does it mean? You know, I often hear the argument that the United States is not a member to the ICC. It doesn't matter. It doesn't mean that they have to extend protection to a fugitive from international law, which is what's happening. At the same time, this is not just a fugitive. This is an accomplice to other violations of international law that the U.S. is committing itself against Iran and against Palestinians in many ways. So what does it tell us in a nutshell? That the United States is actively contributing to make the international criminal law architecture that it has been building from Nuremberg, the Nuremberg trials, up until now, crumble on our head. And this is this should make no one happy, including U.S. citizens who think that they have nothing to do with it or with Israel and Palestine. This is everyone's business.
2: Francesca, I want to turn to a clip of New York City Mayor Zoran Mamdani. Last week in a video message, he called on the U.S. government to arrest Israeli Prime Minister Benjamin Netanyahu precisely because of this arrest warrant issued by the International Criminal Court.
3: As I've said, I agree with the ICC that Benjamin Netanyahu should be arrested and tried for his crimes, as I do for anyone else charged by the ICC. My administration has reviewed every avenue available under applicable law to determine whether New York City could execute the International Criminal Court's arrest warrant if Benjamin Netanyahu came here. It is clear that we do not have the independent legal authority to enforce this warrant. The federal government, however, does, and I call on them to join the ICC and execute this warrant. And I want to be equally clear. Benjamin Netanyahu is not welcome in New York City, nor is any other war criminal at large.
2: Francesca, Prime Minister Netanyahu said in an interview on Fox News in response that Mamdani was, quote, fomenting hate. And you posted an X as Netanyahu was en route to the U.S. that, quote, Italy, France, Greece did it again. Three Rome Statute parties opened their airspace to the fugitive Netanyahu in breach of their obligation to cooperate with the ICC. I call on competent authorities to investigate possible complicity. Talk about what you're calling on countries to do, including the United States.
1: Very simple. No double standards. Apply international law as it is. It's paraphrasing Rosa Luxemburg, it's either the rule of law or it's barbarism. I do agree with what New York mayor has just said, and not out of sympathy, but because what he said is legally right and is morally compulsory. And we cannot keep on looking idle or standing idle in the face of impunity. This is why at the beginning of this interview, when you asked me what I think of this visit by ICC wanted Benjamin Netanyahu, it's bullying. It's bullying in diplomatic suit because, the New York mayor might not have the power to enforce an arrest on a head of state. And still, he called upon competent authorities, federal authorities, to do so. It doesn't matter, does it, that it doesn't happen today because there is someone who prefers to abide by the law of might rather than a rule of law. We need to keep on voicing dissent in conformity with international law. This is what I keep on doing from within Europe as a European. It doesn't matter if they ridicule me, if they mount hatred campaign or smear campaign against me. My skin has grown thicker, as I think everyone who's dealing with justice and human rights. And at the same time, we need to recall the obligations that these states, including, as I said, Greece, Italy and France have. This is the third time, if my count is correct, that these three countries authorized flights of ICC wanted Netanyahu over their airspace. Making all of us, all European, French, Greek and Italian citizens accomplices, even morally. This is unacceptable, and this is why there should be an investigation over the authorities who allowed it. It looks small in the context of a genocide, but every action matters, as every crime matters and will be accounted for.
2: Francesca, let's go to the West Bank. I mean, you recently posted on social media that pogroms against defenseless civilians are happening all over the West Bank while Gaza is under fire. Israeli civilians and army joining forces. It's not just Netanyahu, you wrote, and a few rotten apples. This is Israel.
1: Absolutely. And look at what Israelis themselves are saying. I want to point to the fact that an increasing number of Israeli organizations, political forces, journalists have been sounding the alarm for over a year, and especially in recent days, that the situation is out of control. A few days ago, a Land for All coalition said the Israeli forces cannot keep control, cannot ensure protection of anyone, because the settlers, who are the settlers? These are Israeli civilians who behave like thugs, who behave like squads, who have been killing and beating, attacking Palestinian families and properties. And they are completely unleashed, supported by the army. Look, I've been investigating. I was no expert on the occupied Palestinian territory until 4 years ago. I was an expert on the question of Palestine. And now I know what happens in Gaza, the West Bank, and East Jerusalem better than anything else, because this is what I do. I look at it every day. And in a time of genocide, I cannot let it go. And I can tell you, the pogroms have been a constant feature of settlers, armed Israeli civilians, since before October 2023. Just in 2023, before October 7, there were 12 pogroms, meaning attacks by armed squads, Israeli civilian squads attacking Palestinian villages, and everyone seemed not to care. It's better we pay attention now, because the situation has gone out of control. And I keep on saying, I'm not just talking for the Palestinians, I'm talking for everyone in that land, including Israelis, who clearly see what's happening. But unfortunately, the weight of the pro-Israel and the pro-apartheid lobbies is just too strong for their voices to be heard.
0: I wanted to very quickly ask you, I mean, you have the opposition leader, Lapid, saying, this is not you, Francesca Albanese, this is him saying, I never thought that in my lifetime we would talk about Jewish terrorism, but this is Jewish terror, he said, about Israeli settlers in the West Bank. And of course, you then have Israeli soldiers who are working with Israeli settlers.
1: I had missed that. Thank you, Emmy. And well, finally, me and Lapid agree. And the thing is that this should have been said months and years ago. But the fact that Lapid says that proves that the situation has gone out of control. And again, it's not just Netanyahu. Half of the governments incite colonization. I don't read Hebrew, but I've been receiving screenshots of chats in Hebrew by Israeli activists and academics who keep on sounding the alarm. And they say they are calling for blood. They say no house units, but blood. Now, I just want to remind, in closing, that the West Bank, as well as Gaza and East Jerusalem, are illegally occupied. There is no possibility for Israel settlers or soldiers to invoke self-defense there because the International Court of Justice has ordered Israel to dismantle the occupation. So I really encourage every U.S. citizen with that place at heart, but also with U.S. values at heart, not to turn your eyes and your gaze away, because this is happening. The U.S. support to this criminal endeavor is happening with your taxpayers' money.
0: Very quickly, we just have 20 seconds. Your comment on the U.S. walking out of the U.N. Security Council meeting Tuesday during the French ambassador's remarks coming after France blasted the U.S. for voting against extending Volker Türk's term as U.N. High Commissioner for Human Rights. France saying on X, the U.S. used to be a beacon of human rights, not anymore. Francesca Albanese.
1: Well, I don't think that U.S. used to be a beacon of human rights, absolutely, but surely it was much better than that, and clearly is no longer. Not only that, now it's really leading a campaign from the Board of Peace, whatever it is, to where it stands on Venezuela, Cuba, and Israel or Iran. It's leading a campaign to dismantle the multilateral order that was conceived, including through the U.S. support, in the aftermath of World War II.
0: Francesca Albanese, UN Special Rapporteur on the Occupied Palestinian Territory, her new book, When the World Sleeps, Stories, Words, and Wounds of Palestine. Coming up, the Cyclospora outbreak. Thousands are experiencing this parasite around the United States and the biggest measles outbreak in 35 years. What does this have to do with the DOGE sweeping cuts to public health programs? We'll speak with the former medical officer at the CDC. Stay with us.

0: Hog of the Forsaken by the late folk musician Michael Hurley in our Democracy Now! Studio. This is Democracy Now!, democracynow.org. I'm Amy Goodman with Anjali Kamat.
1: More than 11,000 people across 41 states in the country have been sickened by the foodborne parasite cyclosporiasis. Food safety experts have tracked one pocket of the outbreak that sickened 2,000 people and sent 98 to the hospital to iceberg lettuce grown in Mexico and distributed by food giant Taylor Farms, the largest produce supplier in the United States. Recall lettuce was distributed and sold in at least 27 states. The numbers of cases are still climbing, and all sources of contamination in these latest outbreaks may never be identified. A key part of the food safety system in the United States is the FDA's FoodNet surveillance program, which is a collaboration between the federal government and state agencies. When billions of dollars in public health funding were slashed at the beginning of the Trump administration, FoodNet stopped its mandatory tracking for cyclospora and five other pathogens, including listeria, a bacteria that is fatal in 30% of cases. Mass government layoffs are also a factor. The CDC lab that specializes in the cyclospora parasite was reduced from a team of 11 to just 3.
0: Meanwhile, the resurgence of the measles that began last year has reached a 35-year high with at least 2,300 cases, 3 deaths, including 2 children. The CDC set a goal in 1978 to eliminate measles in the United States and achieved eradication status in the year 2000, following decades of vaccination efforts. This the year the U.S. will lose that status. There's so much to discuss when it comes to public health in the United States right now. For more, we're joined by Deborah Howery. She's the former chief medical officer at the CDC, resigned in August last year in protest over political interference at the agency and the firing of the CDC director, Susan Menares. Dr. Howery's a board-certified emergency physician professor at Emory University Rollins School of Public Health. Well, it looks like it's a real blank show here in the United States, Dr. Howery. But if you can start off by explaining what cyclosporiasis is, how it has spread, and if you think it is related to the massive cuts, the staff at the CDC, what almost a third have been laid off or fired or have left since the Trump administration came into office.
2: Absolutely. Well, so cyclospora is a parasite. And it is found in foods such as lettuce, vegetables, cilantro, and certain fruits. And we see it every year, usually a couple hundred cases. And by washing foods, you know, really well, and certainly cooking them to temperatures over 150 degrees, you can prevent a lot of these cases. But what has happened this time is, because there have been significant cuts to CDC and FDA, and as part of FoodNet, they are no longer tracking it mandatorily. We don't have as good of a really a lens on what is happening. And so we've seen, you know, close to 11,000 confirmed or suspected cases now. That is, you know, 4 to 5 times more than I am aware of. And what is concerning about this is, you know, it's not just a simple food poisoning. It can be diarrhea that can last for several weeks. It needs to be treated by antibiotics, and several people have been hospitalized by it.
1: And Dr. Howery, can you explain more what FoodNet is and what the problems are when you stop this long-term tracking?
2: So FoodNet was really kind of like, I talk about CDC as disease detectives. And so it was a system that, you know, tracked, states would report if they had several different pathogens like E. coli, Salmonella, you know, many of those, you know, food poisonings that, you know, we're very familiar with. And cyclospora was one of those. But when funding levels did not keep up with what was needed to maintain it, you know, several of these pathogens were cut. At the same time, as we've seen with USAID funding, that funded a lot of the malaria and parasitic work at CDC, and those cuts had an impact. That, coupled with, you know, the DOGE cuts to overall CDC workforce, really has just left our country hampered in being able to detect and respond to these outbreaks.
1: Last week, Health and Human Services Secretary Robert F. Kennedy Jr. defended the Trump administration's handling of the cyclospora outbreak that sickened thousands of people nationwide. He was questioned by ABC News reporter Elizabeth Schultz last week.
3: We do have the outbreak under control. We have done extensive forensics, epidemiological forensics, and we've identified the source of the outbreak. We and the companies that have been involved have implemented a recall.
4: Any response to some of the criticism that the cuts to the federal agencies under your leadership has slowed the response to the outbreak?
3: Those criticisms are invalid. We've had no cuts in our surveillance program.
1: Dr. Howery, what do you think of RFK Jr.'s response? Do you trust him? I mean, the number of scientists working on this at the CDC has dropped from 11 to 3. Who do you hold responsible?
2: So I would invite the secretary to actually meet with the CDC scientists and come to CDC and get a briefing. When I was chief medical officer there, we never spoke to him about measles or avian influenza, Ebola. We offered to brief the secretary. He doesn't really have a good, I think, understanding of what CDC does and where the cuts are. I recall last year he talked about mistakes were made when people that did lead were laid off, and those scientists were eventually brought back. I don't know how he can say cyclospora is under control when there's over 10,000 cases, it's in greater than 30 states, and you look at other infectious disease outbreaks. The U.S. is really at a tipping point when you look at measles, whooping cough, all these vaccine-preventable diseases as well, and the secretary is responsible for this.
0: So if you can talk about measles and the significance of the fact that the CDC set it as its goal, what, like more than half a century ago, to eliminate measles, achieve that status a quarter of a century ago, and now this year we'll lose that status of eradication, that we're talking about a surge in measles and what this means, Dr. Howery, and how it relates to these cuts.
2: So, unfortunately, you know, the secretary has promoted a lot of misinformation around vaccines, and specifically about the measles vaccine. During the middle of an outbreak, he talked about the vaccine having fetal parts in it and promoted things like vitamins, as well as therapies that weren't licensed for measles, such as antibiotics and steroids. That's not what parents and the U.S. public needs to hear in the middle of an outbreak. Measles is highly contagious, and we have seen several outbreaks across the United States with now a record number of cases in over 30 years. What's concerning to me is it's not a harmless childhood disease. We've seen several hundred hospitalizations. Children are missing school, and several have died. Many years from now, we will also see that some will go on to develop a brain infection and die, and many will have their immune memory wiped out. So this is not a harmless disease. It has long-term consequences.
0: Speaking about vaccines on another issue, I mean, you have very interestingly, Anthony Fauci's testifying before the Senate on the U.S. response to the COVID-19 pandemic. And then you have this expose in the Wall Street Journal that President Trump is reportedly pressuring RFK Jr., the health secretary, to more aggressively push for policies that would further slash childhood vaccine recommendations, reporting that the issue came up during a lunch in May when Trump confronted RFK on why he isn't doing more to probe a widely debunked link between childhood vaccines and autism. Many might have thought it was RFK who was pushing this, but in fact, Trump is putting pressure on him and even weighing sacking him, firing him. What are your thoughts about this and the core issue of the connection between vaccines and autism?
2: So vaccines and autism has been widely studied. It's been probably one of the most studied things when it comes to autism. I think autism is a serious problem in this country, and we should be doing more to study it. But something that's been studied for over 30 years and has not been found linked to autism is not where I'd be spending taxpayer money. I'd be spending it on things like environmental factors, looking at genetic predispositions, other infectious diseases. We need to seriously study autism. I think when you have a finding you want and you're back walking it to really get the science to fit the data, that's not how we should be doing things. Science is about having a hypothesis, a question, investigating it, and then finding out what the cause is, not doing that backwards like the secretary does. Although the report said that President Trump was pushing the secretary to do this, I don't know that. But what I can tell you is the secretary, you know, for a decade has been anti-vax and, you know, has sued the CDC and fired all the vaccine committee members. So I really don't think he needs any encouragement from the president to do this.
0: And Dr. Harry, if you could explain again for our listeners and viewers why you quit last year.
2: I quit because I saw vaccine preventable deaths going up. I saw political interference in the work we were doing. I saw programs being dismantled, and I was concerned for the health of Americans in this country, so I could not stand by.
1: And you saved your emails, Dr. Harry. Can you talk about that?
2: Yes. So just, you know, as good clinical practice or as being a capstone official, the role that I had at CDC, my emails are preserved. And so when there were conversations to where I had concerns about conflicts of interest, how decisions were being made, or just so that we could track, you know, institutional memory, I documented all of that. And when I had concerns, I certainly raised them both verbally and in writing.
0: Finally, Dr. Howery, the connection between the massive cuts at the CDC and domestic dealing with measles to these parasites to what's happening overseas and the evisceration of USAID, Agency for International Development. In our headlines today, we just reported on the thousands of cases, for example, of Ebola in the Democratic Republic of Congo. The connection between these two and the lack of tracking and what that means for global health.
2: So I think it's very concerning. You know, Secretary Rubio was talking about America First, but the changes to the USAID funding and PEPFAR funding to CDC will result in significant less presence in countries. Currently, CDC is in about 60 countries, and that means that we're working closely with health departments there, the ministries of health, and the U.S. has a good eye on what is happening. But with the changes to funding, many of these countries will no longer have CDC staff there, meaning we're not going to know when there's that global health threat. And years ago in Uganda, because of the support that CDC and USAID had provided, local staff were able to quickly detect the outbreak, do lab testing, and control it. That is why we need to have a presence overseas to really protect Americans here from health threats both in the U.S. and abroad.
0: You referred to PEPFAR, but for people to understand, that was the George W. Bush program dealing with AIDS in Africa. Now AIDS going up and HIV deaths in South Africa, for example, because of the cut in funding. If you could end by addressing this.
2: Yeah, when you take support away from life-saving programs, you are absolutely going to see people die as a result. Both in the U.S. and globally, public health matters. When it works, you often don't know because you're saving lives. But when you take it away, we see those consequences today.
0: Dr. Deborah Howery, former chief medical officer at the Centers for Disease Control and Prevention, the CDC. She resigned last year to protest political interference and the firing of the CDC director. Dr. Howery is board-certified emergency physician professor at Emory University's Rollins School of Public Health. Coming up, we look at the cockroach movement in India, where weeks of protests by hundreds of thousands of young people led to the resignation of India's education minister. Now the Modi government is cracking down. We'll talk about the response of the protesters. Stay with us.

0: Heather Mitchell by Sunny Singh in our Democracy Now! Studio. This is Democracy Now!, democracynow.org. I'm Amy Goodman with Anjali Kamat, who's rejoined us at Democracy Now!, has spent this last several years working on a PBS Firelight-supported documentary film about India's rightward shift. So it's great to be doing this segment with you. It is amazing to see what's happened in India. You just returned from India. Could you have predicted what took place?
1: No, this is absolutely, you know, unprecedented, the scale of protests. I mean, there have been mass protests for many years in India in the past, especially during the past 12 years of the Modi regime. But this, the number of people who came through to these protests, young people who weren't necessarily politicized, who weren't organizers, who weren't activists, but who just felt compelled to come out. Well, we turn now to India, where the youth-led cockroach movement has accused the right-wing BJP government of backtracking on its promise not to take punitive action against student protests, and has threatened to restart demonstrations. Weeks of protests by hundreds of thousands of young people in India's capital, New Delhi, and cities across the country led to the resignation of the education minister, Dharmendra Pradhan, on Saturday. This is Abhijit Dibke at the main protest site in the heart of New Delhi, Jantar Mantar, shortly after receiving news of Pradhan's resignation.
2: It's a victory for the Constitution of India. It's a victory for the people of India and the defeat of the dictator. Action must be taken against the police officers who attacked us. Deputy Commissioner of Police Sandeep Lamba, Assistant Commissioner of Police Ajay Sharma, Sachin Sharma. These batons you used in the name of Home Minister Amit Shah and Prime Minister Modi. As of now, there has only been one resignation. Remember, don't mess with cockroaches.
1: Following the education minister's resignation, the cockroach movement agreed to call off the mass protest Saturday once senior members of the Modi government assured them that protesters would not face any repercussions. But in addition to the police violence against demonstrators last week, hundreds of students have been detained since the protests ended. Police in states governed by Modi's BJP have reportedly arrested over 100 students in the days since the protest was officially called off, filing harsh criminal cases against many of them. In West Bengal, where the BJP recently won elections, the Hindu nationalist chief minister suggested that the protesters were all Muslims. And on Tuesday, the Supreme Court of India passed an interim order allowing the government to proceed with existing cases against students. Leaders of the movement have decried the detentions as a witch hunt and vowed to resume the protests.
0: For more, we're joined now from New Delhi by Tuga. Shudhabrata Sengupta is an artist with the Rocks Media Collective, writes on social and political issues in India. His recent essay about the protests published in The Wire is headlined Night Shifts in Jantar Mantar. Anne Nahabura is with us, the national president of the All India Students Association. She was on hunger strike at the protests in New Delhi for 23 days, completing her PhD in theater and performance studies at Jawaharlal Nehru University, or JNU, in New Delhi. We welcome you both to Democracy Now! Neha, let's start with you. If you can talk about the significance of these mass student protests, but then the crackdown once they stopped. And now young people saying they're going to start again if these arrests and the punishment continues.
3: So what happened at Jantar Mantar when Dharmendra Pradhan tendered his resignation is nothing that has happened before. It is unprecedented in the history of India in the past 12 years. In our country, we have a government, we have a ruling, we have the ruling BJP, which 1 year after coming to power declared that there need not be any resignations under this government. It used to happen in previous governments, but there need not be any resignations now. Since then, there have been massive protests against the government on citizenship policies, on the farm laws that were brought in. But this kind of step back from the government due to mass protests, this is happening for the first time. For a cabinet minister in the BJP government to resign is not, it just does not mean that an individual has resigned. This is the acceptance of defeat, even if it is temporary, for a government that prides itself on being beyond any form of accountability, on being beyond even the very idea of democracy where elected representatives are answerable and can be removed from office if they don't perform. So for us, this win is massive. It means that the government that we are facing right now, even that government, with an extremely repressive state mechanism, with a government that has almost dismantled all institutions of democracy, for that government to accept defeat in front of a mass movement is a moment of great joy for us. It helps us feel rejuvenated in the struggles that we are yet to fight, that we are yet to win. But because this government and its policy is and has always been that of vengeance, they know that the resignation of Dharmendra Pradhan is a big blow to the reputation of this government, to any form of arrogance that this government held. And ever since the protest was called off after Dharmendra Pradhan's resignation, we are witnessing a massive crackdown on student activists across the country, specifically in states which are ruled by the BJP or the NDA alliance. For example, in Bihar, I was in Bihar 2 days ago, and we met the DGP there, the DGP of police in Bihar. He showed us an official notification from the Bihar police, which stated that there were over 600 students who had been detained for protesting against paper leak in Bihar. 355 of them were released, and over 300 students continue to be arrested under charges as severe as attempt to murder. In Bengal, there were 14 students who were arrested. Fresh arrests were made yesterday morning. Out of those 14 students which were earlier arrested, 13 are Muslim students. And strict laws akin to the NSA have been evoked. Charges under the Gunda Act have been filed against them. In Assam, students continue to be arrested. In Mumbai, students continue to be arrested. And here in Delhi, we have, first of all, on the 20th of July, there was a massive call for March to Parliament. That call saw massive state repression at the hands of the government and the security forces. Pellet guns were used against peaceful protesters. The use of these pellet guns was being denied until 2 days ago. But media reports have revealed that there is a general entry in the Delhi police's register where the Delhi police acknowledges having fired pellet guns. There have been reports where it is being said that a DCP level officer ordered the firing of pellet guns on peaceful protesters. In Bihar, which is a state in India, an AK-47 was fired upon protesters by the security forces, by the Bihar police. This kind of massive crackdown, and in Delhi, what we are witnessing is a witch hunt of protesters, specifically Muslim protesters. There is a witch hunt of Muslim protesters in Bihar. The divisive politics of the BJP that we have been seeing for the past 12 years, that is being enforced by the security forces and the police across the country. And people are being intimidated. People are being put behind bars, specifically based on their religion. If they are Muslim students, they are being intimidated, they are being put behind bars.
0: And Anjali, I just wanted to say, yeah, we've been looking online at the pictures of pellet wounds, people who have suffered, almost like we saw in Tahrir.
1: Yeah, these pellet guns obviously have also been used in Kashmir for years against protesters in Kashmir, and now they're being used in the city's capital against protesters, you know, many of whom... you know, many of their parents, this is in many ways a revolt against an older generation that voted the BJP into power. You know, and Neha, you were just talking about how, you know, a lot of those who've been arrested and detained with harsh criminal cases against them are Muslim. And this is something that Muslim protesters at protests, previous protests in 2019 and 2020, are facing very serious charges, with many of them still in jail. I wanted to bring Shuddha Bratta Sengupta into the conversation from the Rux Media Collective. Shuddha, you've been at so many of these large protests that Neha was talking about over the past 12 years. What is different about this one? And talk about the kind of cultural shift that you're seeing.
4: Thank you, Anjali, and thank you, Amy, for having me on the program. First of all, I'd like to salute and express my gratitude to Neha's generation, to Neha and many other thousands of young people like her, for giving us reasons for hope in what we thought was an increasingly dark time. This protest, which is, I think, mistakenly be called the first Gen Z protest, it's not the first Gen Z protest in India. The 2019-20 citizenship protest was led by very young Muslim women who are also Gen Z. And I think that for the last several years, we've been tracking the discontent of the young. And there's clearly a restlessness for change and an unwillingness to accept the lies and the slander that the regime produces on a daily and a nightly basis. And that's really the change in the air. I've written and compared it to a change in the scent, in the aroma of the air. It's like the scent of jasmine in monsoon time that completely changes your sensory perception. So that's the case. And you rightly pointed out that there are people from the 2019-20 protests who called for nonviolent civil disobedience, including my friend Omar Khalid, Sharjeel Imam, and several others who were arrested. Omar Khalid and Sharjeel Imam still remain in prison 6 years for having called for peaceful, nonviolent protests, for actually saying that if the state attacks us with violence, we must offer them, these are Omar Khalid's words, that we must offer them love in return. And it was interesting to see Omar Khalid return to haunt the cockroach Janata Party protests, where many young people came back with signs saying, remember Omar Khalid. Somebody says, he walked so that we can run. And I think that is important to stress a certain continuity. Neha talked about the continuity between the Citizenship Amendment Act protests, the farmers' protests, protests against suicides by Dalit students like Rohit Vamula. In this particular instance, the NEET paper leak, the NEET paper leak, was actually first brought to attention through the suicide of a young Dalit Tamil student called S. Ajita. And she was party in a Supreme Court case against the discriminatory provisions of this examination. The Supreme Court, I think, insulted her by dismissing that case, and she had to tragically take her own life. So there is a string of continuities between all these moments of articulate, passionate dissent. In the new situation, we've seen the young people during the last weeks and months respond with incredible humor, with incredible cheer, and incredibly high spirits. And that's certainly something new that Neha and many thousands of young people have shown us. And that's an inspiration for even someone like me.
1: And Shuddha, you brought up Omar Khalid, who's been in jail without trial for over 5 years. And actually, New York City Mayor Zoran Mamdani brought him up while speaking about Nelson Mandela's legacy at a recent event. And he said, why must we wait as Omar Khalid enters his sixth year of captivity in Delhi? A political prisoner jailed under the same manufactured charges of terrorism that were once leveled against Madiba.
0: We're going to have to end it there. We thank you so much for both being with us. Shuddha Bratta Sengupta, artist of the Rux Media Collective, and Neha Bhoda, who just completed a 23-day hunger strike. That does it for our show. I'll be in Martha's Vineyard July 31st, Friday night, for the screening of Steal the Story, Please, and Q&A after. I'm Amy Goodman with Anjali Kamat.
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7: 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And Sue, it's your thoughtfulness that allows KCIW to continue to bring quality listening entertainment every single day of the week, and demonstrates your commitment to vital community service and quality programming. 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
8: And this is Rodney welcoming you to the soundtrack of your life. We start with one for Jerry, who lives in Sussex, and he says soundtrack of his life would be Donna Summer. Love's Unkind.

Donna Summer, Love's Unkind, and that's the mid-70s. Kicking us off, right, soundtrack of your life. Tony, hello, and also to Dell. Lot of you are interested in the new Marty Wilde album. He's been back in the studio over the last couple of years and recording an album called Let's Rock This Place. Now, I've played a track two or three times, but I'm going to go for a different one, and this time they're back on the road.

Marty Wilde and Friends back on the road again from their new album. Released a couple of months ago on Cherry Red Records. Okay, two in a row. The second of the two is for Sandra, and it's an old-fashioned love song from Three Dog Night, and I've been asked to play that again. She says what a great record that was, and she'd never heard it till we played it. So there we go. It comes up second. Before that, something that will interest Donovan fans, I think, but particularly Julie. This is Colours, of course, one of the first hits that Donovan ever had, but this is the American recording that was issued later when he decided to go into the studio and redo it. Well, you pays your money, you takes your choice.

Three Dog Night and the Old Fashioned Love Song, and before that, Colours and Donovan. I quite like that version. Obviously, he was doing it with the others in the studio, of course, when he originally did it for Pye in 1965. It was just him, wasn't it? And his little instrument, as they say. But with that, it was far more. Okay, we're moving on to a TV theme. Sophie, thank you for being in touch, asking for the May Gray theme. And a lot of you seem to be asking for this. Different versions. There were a lot of versions around at the time. I'm going to play you Joe Loss because, of course, May Gray's been, well, I say of course, but May Gray's been on Talking Pictures quite a lot just recently.

Bill lives in Harrogate and has asked for the next one, which is a Gene Pitney recording from 1990, except it isn't, in a way, because what I'm going to try and play you, and I'll explain what try means in a minute, is the 12-inch version of a song that he released on his own record label after the success of the duet with Mark Almond, and the song is called You're the Reason. Now, we're playing it off a 12-inch single, which actually didn't behave very well when we tried it, when we were running the music through for the program today, but we're going to give it a go. It's quite a long track and it's very, very good. And you say, well, this is one of my favorites of Gene Pitney's, and why wasn't it a hit? And we don't really know. This wasn't the version that was issued as a single. This is the longer version of You're the Reason.

Just the Way You Are, of course, the Barry White song, and that one's for Julie. And Elaine Page, the actress, singer, and Paul Anker. Okay, we have a top three from Len, who lives in Wiltshire, and we kick off the top three with one of the first records that he bought, and actually, it was a hit for Elvis, but it's hardly ever on the radio.

Lens in Wiltshire and says, I was really collecting records in the mid-60s, Rodney, and my top three actually reflects that. And you're right, 66, Indescribably Blue by Elvis. Now, next you've asked for something by Marianne Faithfull, but I thought I'd go for an album track. I think you'll know the song.

recorded originally for an album called Come My Way, Marianne Faithfull, 1965, and her version of House of the Rising Sun. Len's last track is a major hit for one of the most successful bands, I suppose, for Tamla Motown and the various companies in the 60s, the Four Tops. Len in Wiltshire has chosen Walk Away Renee and the Four Tops.

Top three from the 60s for Len in Wiltshire. And if you have one, let me know, rodney.collins@gmail.com. Do you know, sometimes in these shows that I do, we never play anything from the 50s, and yet in the show this particular week, we have four 50s tracks, which is unusual. But anyway, here we go. And Jim, thank you for being in touch, saying it's my mum's Daisy's 50th wedding anniversary this particular week, Rodney, and her favourite artist is Frank Sinatra. Can you please play something for her and Bill? And here we go. High Hopes.

Earth, Wind and Fire and Gotta Get You Into My Life. They recorded that late 70s. I'm playing that one for Jill because she says it's a good version of the Beatles song. You're right. Okay, next up is for Julie and it's Dave King. Now, Dave King was an accomplished singer and actor and comedian and was very big in the music halls in the 50s and got a lot of hits in the 50s, it has to be said. And then in the 60s and 70s really turned up in drama series on TV and quite a lot of them too, and a very, very good performance from him. Anyway, you've asked for something by him and I'm going to the early 60s now and his version of Goody Goody. Now, he'd just changed record labels and I think he was hoping to keep his career going a bit longer in terms of a singer. It really wasn't to be, but he does Goody Goody really well.

0: Yeah, well, you're rotten and despiteful and despicable, and I wish I'd never met you in the first place. But what I know.
1: Well, I did say it was a comedian as well. Dave King and Goody Goody. Now, the next track I played on a show, maybe a month ago, a bit more, and Roger Dowswell said, oh, what was that song that you played? And it was Together by Denny Doherty. And I'm going to do it again, solo in 1974 from the Mamas and the Papas. Well, almost solo, because Mama Cass Elliot, did some backing vocals for him. But we're also playing this one for David. And I think this is a good record.

two of the Mamas and the Papas, Denny Doherty and Cass Elliott, and Together. Okay, we're going to finish side one with a track for Don, and he's asked for Will You Love Me Tomorrow, which comes from Tapestry album by Carole King, which is one of the biggest selling albums of any female artist ever. And I will see you, I hope, on side two.

0: Winchuck Rural Volunteer Fire Department reminds everyone that fire season has begun starting June 1st, and the current level is low, or green. 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Mowing is allowed at all times. As always, stay safe and enjoy our magnificent green spaces. 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

Brian lives in Luton and says, do you know that version of In the Summertime by Ken Booth is just so good? Is it available? We're taking it off a vinyl album, actually, from Beverly Records. 1970 is when he recorded it. Of course, a big hit for Mungo Jerry. We move now to a twin spin, and this is 3 weeks late, for which I apologise. Julie has asked for Dolly Parton. So one massive hit and a nice one with Willie Nelson after.

Twin Spin from Dolly Parton, both tracks from the 80s. The first of the two was 9 to 5, of course, often on the radio. And then Everything's Beautiful, which I think is really nice, which she did with Willie Nelson. Soundtrack of Your Life, Hour 2 with Rodney. We go right back to 1954 now, and we hardly ever go that far back. This one's for Chris, and he says, can you please play the first record I ever bought, Rodney? It was Ray Charles, and I Got a Woman.

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Never grumbles or fusses, always treats me right. 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She knows a woman's place

0: yeah. 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Don't you know she's all right?
1: Ray Charles and I Got a Woman. Forward 8 years now for the next one for Deirdre. And she's a relatively new listener to the programme. And she says, soundtrack of my life would be a young singer at the end of the 50s, early 60s, called Craig Douglas. I have pictures of him all over my bedroom wall. Oh, lonesome me.

Now that's Elvis and a track that until a few months ago I'd never heard, Where Do I Go From Here? And it was recorded in the 70s and I took it off an album that was a tribute to Paul Williams. And it's got you all, well not all of you, but some of you going, Sally, thank you for being in touch, saying, oh please play that Elvis track again. I was never the world's greatest Elvis fan, Rodney, but I really like that. Please play it again. And for Dave, who is a long-term Elvis fan. First record you bought was from the movie G.I. Blues, which of course Mark Kerridge featured a track from, didn't he, on soundtrack a few weeks ago, and you wanted to hear it again. New music for you. This lady comes from Sussex. Her name is Sophie Moore. The album is called Trouble in Mind, and I'm going with her and you down the road.

Moore, Sophie Moore. Press the right button, Rodney. From the album Trouble in Mind and Down the Road. Nice singer. Okay, next we have a twin spin for David McWilliams, and we thank Roger for this. He lives in South London. And we're going to start with Days of Pearly Spencer, which, although not a British hit, is the song that I think is most associated with him, thanks to Radio Caroline playing the backside of it in 1967.

nose pressed hard in frosted glass, gazing at the swollen mass on concrete fields where grows no grass, stumbles blindly on. Iron trees smother the air, but withering they stand and stare through eyes that neither

First up, Days of Early Spencer, which didn't make the UK charts, so even though it was promoted very heavily by Radio Caroline at the time for David McWilliams. And although the album that it came from actually did make the album chart, so it's all a bit bizarre, isn't it? Anyway, that was 67, and then 10 years later, By the Lights of Sirion, and a track that he recorded for EMI. If you have a twin spin or a memory of something that means a lot to you, please let me know. rodney.collins@gmail.com. As we move to Jerry, oh, he says, soundtrack of my life, it'd be The Shadows, FBI.

Julian writes from Sussex and says, do me a favour, play Hold Me Close by David Essex for my wife Jane. First record that I ever bought for her in the mid-70s.

That's for Sheila, who lives in Kent, and Bye Bye Love, and the Everly Brothers, big duo in the 50s and right through really to the mid 60s. And then, of course, they went their own way, didn't they? Well, two different ways. Right, we move to Stornoway. Dolly, thank you for asking for this memory from 1962. It's the country singer Jim Reeves. Adios, amigo.

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Each night my voice happens to sneak through your transistor radio. I'm just a

You got some problems you can't face, so leave them behind any place. For out of sight is out of mind. And in time, and in time, and in time, and in time, and in time, you'll find.

That one's for Kay in Doncaster, and that is A Little Love and Understanding from Gilbert Becko. Right, now the next one, we go up to Stornoway again for Patty, and this actually takes us way, way back. She said it would have been her granddad Cecil's 100th birthday this particular month. Could we play something by his favourite singer, which is David Hughes? Well, we're doing that now, and it's a song you may recognise.

Well, all the way back to 1953 with These Hands and David Hughes, and of course revived very successfully in the next decade by Tom Jones. You were the soundtrack of your life. You're with Rodney, and here we go with Back to the Early 60s again, and a really good track. And we're playing this one for Kevin, who lives in London.

Well, we're playing that one for Kevin, and it's Fan Like Fanny by Clinton Ford, but we could have played it for half a dozen others, because I played it a few weeks ago on one of my shows, and everybody that's a Clinton Ford fan seems to find this program and ask for it again. He was very popular, you know, with Saturday Club and Easy Beat. He was a great friend of Brian Matthews, and he sort of bridged that bit between pop and jazz, and got some hits along the way as well. Clinton Ford and Fan Like Fanny. Right, first record that Don bought was a little bit more, and it was Dr. Hook.

little bit more on Dr. Hook, and we're going to finish up with some music from Freddie Hubbard, Rodney Collins here on the soundtrack of your life, rodney.collins@gmail.com for your requests. And guess what? I'll see you next week.

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And this is Desert Island. And from high atop the hills overlooking beautiful Brookings, Oregon and the Wild Rivers Coast, I'm Doug, your host. 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I'll air your favorites, maybe tell a story or two of your picks, tell you when to listen, get them on the air, and give you all the credit. This week, it's a list from Sharon from the East Coast. I think she lives in Maryland. Her mother, Mary, has given me some great playlists. Here's a short note from Sharon that she sent along. She says, "Hi, my name's Sharon. My mother, Mary, told me I should send you my Desert Island playlist. I'm named after the Cajun fiddler, Mom's favorite cousin." Side note here, Sharon, the Cajun fiddler, is also a frequent supporter and contributor to Desert Island. But back to Sharon's note. So here's my top 10 list of songs I want with me while stranded on a deserted island. It's a mixture of artists that I can't live without and some songs that'll help me survive while stranded. I hope I did this right. Oh yeah, Sharon, you did it right. In fact, this hour is going to be special because you gave me some great comments about your picks. Thanks. So let's get after Sharon's playlist. First up, Catch My Breath is a song written by American pop artist Kelly Clarkson from her first Greatest Hits album, Greatest Hits, Chapter 1. Makes sense, right? One of the three newly recorded songs for Chapter 1, Catch My Breath was released as the album's lead single through RCA Records on October 10th of 2012. Sharon wrote, "Basically, this is my theme song. It's about finding confidence in myself and not letting anyone take that away from me." Here's what Kelly Clarkson said of Catch My Breath when the song was released. She said, quote, "To celebrate the strength and longevity that my fans, friends, and family have supported me with, I wrote this song, Catch My Breath, with one of my best friends that has seen me through everything. This song represents who I've been, what I've felt, and where I'm headed as not only an artist, but as a 30-year-old that is now smart enough to know that it's time to stop, catch my breath, and be proud of not only what has been accomplished, but of all the people that have helped me become the woman I am today," end quote. Here's Catch My Breath, Kelly Clarkson.

Well, now that set just wrapped up with two strong women right there. Catch My Breath from Kelly Clarkson started the set off, followed just now with A Head Above Water from Avril Lavigne's sixth studio album of the same name, released in early 2019. Sharon said, quote, "My list couldn't be complete without Avril. I chose Head Above Water as she released it after her long battle with Lyme disease. She struggled and persevered. She prayed to keep going through the worst fight of her life. Being stranded on a desert island would require quite a bit of inspiration to keep going," end quote. Yeah, I agree. So after Lavigne was diagnosed with Lyme disease, she said that she sat behind the piano and sang past the pain. Of the tremendous effort she put into the album, Avril said, quote, "Those were the worst years of my life as I went through both physical and emotional battles. I was able to turn that fight into music I'm really proud of. I wrote songs in my bed and on the couch and recorded there mostly as well. Words and lyrics that were so true to my experience came pouring out of me effortlessly," end quote. So, hey, look, check out the album and imagine how strong this woman is. Okay, Sharon, up next, the men move up. First is a tune from Jason Mraz. Mraz was born and raised in Virginia by a postal worker father and a mother who was vice president of a branch of Bank of America. While in high school, he was a member of the cheerleading squad, school chorus, and the drama club. After graduating and while living with guitar-playing roommates in New York City, he often sang the vocals to their songs. A friend gave him a guitar that was about to be thrown away, so he learned to play it and wrote his own music. Not bad, Jason. He credits an early girlfriend as being one of the influences that drove him to songwriting. She encouraged him to write his thoughts on paper, which helped him get, quote, "all the voices in my head to shut up and become something I could follow," end quote. After a series of odd jobs while living back in Virginia, Mraz decided to head west on a road trip that eventually brought him to San Diego, where he stayed. Sharon asked me to play I'm Yours by Jason Mraz. She said, "This song evokes memories of cruising down Coastal Highway with my sister on our way to the beach, us singing along to the intricate lyrics and having the time of our life. And what is a desert island if nothing but beach, right?" Right you are, Sharon. Isn't it crazy how a song can bring back really strong memories? Like it could take you right back to a time and place. The Jason Mraz song reminds you of the drive to the beach. Happens to me too. Except the song's not from Jason Mraz, and the beach is on the other side of the country. Every time I hear the band Steppenwolf and their tune Desperation, does the same to me. Not that the song talks about Southern California or Huntington Beach. Nope. Just like you, the song is permanently stamped with that memory. After I'm Yours from Jason Mraz is a tune from the Scottish singer-songwriter Lewis Capaldi. Born in Glasgow in 1996, the man can't seem to write a bad song, which is pretty much the sort of praise that he gets from his fans. Sharon Joe's heavenly kind of state of mind from his second studio album released in 2023 called Broken by Desire to be Heavenly Sent. Reviewers called Heavenly Kind of State of Mind one of the best tracks on the album. During his rise to fame, Capaldi started feeling anxiety and a pressure to perform, which led to nervous tics. In 2022,

Jaren, I caught the F dash dash dash word, but I felt sort of sad to bleep it out. It's a great lyric. Goes, when I'm with you, it's like nothing else. Like I could run and tell the devil to go F himself. All right, Jason Mraz now with I'm Yours, followed by A Heavenly Kind of State of Mind from Lewis Capaldi. F you, devil. And here they are.

Okay, up next is something from Bon Jovi. It's My Life was released as the lead single from the band's seventh studio album, Crush, in May of 2000. Here's what Sharon said about It's My Life. Bon Jovi is an absolute iconic band. I picked this song because it reinforces that theme of being confident in yourself and living life the way you see fit. It also encourages me to look on the bright side and make the most of my circumstances. I'm on a desert island. Let's focus on the positive instead of the negative. Yeah, good on you, Sharon. Always been a big fan of the band, mostly because I consider Richie Sambora to be one of the technically very good guitarists of his time, hands down. But what do I know? I'm a drummer. Anyway, the song It's My Life has many classic Bon Jovi features, such as Sambora's use of the talk box and a line in the second verse, quote, "for Tommy and Gina who never backed down," end quote. It refers to Tommy and Gina, a fictional working class couple that Bon Jovi and Richie Sambora first wrote about in their 1986 hit Living on a Prayer. Remember Tommy and Gina? Here's a bit of Living on a Prayer.

Yep, Alice Cooper. Here's how Sharon remembers I'm 18 by Alice Cooper. She says, it's for my dad. He plays the guitar, and little Sharon used to watch him play and sing along whenever she could. She says, I learned it by listening to him play. I didn't hear the recording of the actual song until I was in my 20s. To this day, playing the song makes me think of him. It's our song. Wouldn't want to be on a desert island alone without bringing him along with me somehow. I'm 18 was first released as a single in late 1970, about 6 months before I turned 18. It was a perfect anthem. I'm 18 and I like it. It appeared again, finding its way on the band's first major label album, Love It to Death. The song I'm 18 left a considerable influence on the hard rock genre, along with punk and metal. The Alice Cooper Band formed in the mid-1960s and adopted its name in 1968, presenting a story that it came from a 17th century witch whose name they learned from a session with a Ouija board. Yep. Don't try this at home, kids. The song snuck in there on Rolling Stone's 2004 list of its 500 greatest songs of all time at number 487. I'm 18 was selected by the Rock and Roll Hall of Fame as one of the 500 songs that shaped rock and roll. It was voted number 38 in Detroit's 100 Greatest Songs, a 2016 Detroit Free Press poll. The song ranked number 39 on VH1's 40 Greatest Metal Songs of 2006. So, some 55 plus years later, I'm 18 still has legs and is covered by quite a few artists. Okay, next up from Sharon's playlist for Life on a Deserted Island. Oh, hey, by the way, you can hear your list of favorite songs right here on KCIW 100.7 FM. Send me your playlist to desertisland@kciw.org. But I digress. Next up are a couple very talented female artists. Mariah Carey is up first. At age 19, she moved out of her mother's house in Long Island and into an apartment in Manhattan. She had composed a four-song demo tape but struggled to impress record executives and had failed in securing a record deal. She worked several jobs, including as a waitress and coat checker, in order to pay for studio sessions to make changes to the demo. After several months, Carey befriended singer Brenda K. Starr, who soon became one of her backup vocalists. During recording sessions and rehearsals, Starr began to notice, quote, glimpses of Carey's gifted vocals. She thought that Carey was capable of achieving mainstream success and that she needed some guidance to break into the industry. Prior to Carey eventually signing her record deal with Columbia, she wrote and produced 14 songs over a three-year period, seven of which made the final track listing of her self-titled debut studio album from 1990. Including the song that Sharon chose, Someday. And by the way, Someday was one of the four songs that were on that original demo tape. Behind Someday is the tune Style from Taylor Swift. Style was her third single from her fifth studio album, 1989, released in 2015. Although Swift has never directly confirmed who or what inspired the song's lyrics, fans widely believe Style is a not-so-subtle nod to her relationship with former One Direction member Harry Styles. The pair shared a brief but high-profile romance around a year before the creation of 1989, and many of the descriptive lyrics, such as long hair, slicked back, white t-shirt, correspond to Styles, well, style at the time. This is one of several songs Taylor Swift wrote about Harry Styles. Out of the Woods and All You Had to Do Was Stay are also widely believed to be about the One Directioner. Asked by Howard Stern if his ex using him as song material upsets him, Styles replied, quote, I think about what it means to me to write a song about somebody else, and for someone else to do that, I think is flattering. Even if the song isn't that flattering, you still spend time on it, and ultimately using Taylor as an example, she's a great songwriter, end quote. Sharon added her thoughts about the song. She says, Style is my favorite Taylor Swift song. While I prefer the original version, I gotta support my girl, so Taylor's version it is. The music of this song is so great to write to. I write stories for fun, and I love to play it on repeat while writing. Okay, enough for me. Here's Mariah Carey, then Taylor Swift.

Okay, moving on to one of my all-time favorite artists, that it would be Tom Petty. Can't say enough good things about his music. From his debut solo album titled Full Moon Fever, Sharon chose Free Fallen. Here's what she said about this one. She said, "Speaking of focusing on the positive, while I would miss my life back home and my family, there is a sense of freedom that comes from being stranded with no responsibilities or expectations. Hopefully I wouldn't be stranded too long. Also, nothing mellows me out like this song, so when I'm combating panic, I just play this one." Here's Tom Petty, Free Fallen.

Well, now, I just had to share the reason that Sharon asked for Wake Me Up Before You Go-Go. She said, "My mom, whom you know as Mary and who sends in tons of different lists, is my most favorite person on the planet. Nearly everything in my life makes me think of her, so honestly, I don't need a song on a desert island to remind me of my mama. But I added this one anyway. I grew up during her Bowie, Wham, George Michael, and Pearl Jam eras, but I settled on this song because of a joke we made years ago while picking silly songs to play at our funeral. I picked Till I Forget About You by Big Time Rush for me, and she picked this one. Even though the joke is morbid, it still makes me laugh to this day. So now that I've just about come to the end of this playlist for Life on a Deserted Island sent in by Sharon, I say once again a hearty thank you, Sharon, for your well-thought list. Without playlists like yours, this show goes nowhere." Here's one more from Sharon. Her note said, quote, "This song is by Queen and is from my California bestie. We love to play this on road trips and go back and forth on the arguing parts as we sing along a la Wayne's World. This British rock band, Queen, released the single from their fourth album, A Night at the Opera, in 1975. Referred by Freddie Mercury as a mock opera, it actually resulted from the combination of three songs he'd written and really became the band's signature piece. The song topped the UK charts for 9 weeks plus another 5 weeks following Mercury's death. It also topped charts in Canada, Australia, New Zealand, Ireland, and the Netherlands and sold over 6 million copies in the US. The tune became the most streamed song from the 20th century and was certified diamond in the US for combined digital sales and streams equaling 10 million units. Certified Diamond puts this song in rare air for sure. I mentioned that Freddie Mercury wrote three songs that eventually became Bohemian Rhapsody. The first was simply named The Cowboy Song, which contained the lyrics, Mama Just Killed a Man, sort of a ballad section of the song that then moves into the opera section. Interesting note about the choir effect. Mercury, Brian May, and drummer Roger Taylor repeatedly sang their vocal parts, resulting in 180 separate overdubs, and which created a wide vocal range, hence the choir effect. According to Roger Taylor, he said, "Brian could get down quite low. Freddie had a powerful voice through the middle, and I was good at the high stuff," end quote. Of all the speculated meanings behind the lyrics, it was initially said that Bohemian Rhapsody was about a young man who accidentally killed someone and sold his soul to the devil. On the night before his execution, he calls for God, saying Bismillah, which is Arabic for "in the name of God." Others interpreted the lyrics as Mercury's way of dealing with personal issues. Of all the interpretations, I like this one. The belief that the lyrics were only written to fit the music and had no intended deep meaning. Even Freddie Mercury claimed that the lyrics were simply random, rhyming nonsense. So now, a brilliant composition and an equally brilliant artist. Here's Freddie Mercury and Queen, Bohemian Rhapsody. Okay, until next time, long live Free Form Radio. See ya.

0: My name is Trevor Lilburn, Petty Officer in the United States Coast Guard. Every year, people swimming in the ocean lose their lives due to rip currents. Rip currents can be extremely dangerous. They drag people away from shore, and when the person attempts to fight the current, they become exhausted and drown. A rip current is a strong channel of water flowing away from the shoreline. Rip currents are stronger when the surf is rough or when the tide is low. Rip currents can sometimes be recognized by unusually calm waters caused by that channel of water flowing out. You can sometimes recognize a rip current by the change in color from the water. They'll be darker than the surrounding waves. They may be a line of foam or seaweed or debris moving steadily out. This will break up the pattern of the waves, and you'll be able to recognize these deadly rip currents.
1: The Coast Guard reminds you that the beaches and waterways of the Pacific Northwest are majestic, but they can also be treacherous. Remember, treat Mother Nature with the respect that she deserves.
2: It's July 29th, and on this day in 1958, the National Aeronautics and Space Act, or NASA, was officially born. NASA is a civilian agency created by Congress to oversee America's non-military space activities. Now, all of this came about because the Soviet Union had launched the world's first artificial satellite in October of 1957. The Sputnik satellite concerned Americans who were worried about Russia's superior rocket technology, especially in time of war. So the Democratic-controlled Congress worked with the Republican President, and the United States officially entered the space race when President Eisenhower signed the National Aeronautics and Space Act into law on this day, July 29th, 1958. For KCIW News, I'm Lori Gallo-Stoddard.
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2: News reporting is made possible in part from the generosity of Robert Silky O'Sullivan. Silky O'Sullivan loves truth, justice, silly words, and his late wife Alice. 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
4: Hello and welcome to the Global Village. I'm Chris Heim.

This time in the Global Village, it's American World and Roots Music, as we highlight American and American-based artists who draw on some traditional sounds from America and also drawing on influences from around the world that they incorporate into their own music. We'll start with a great example from the Chicago Immigrant Orchestra, who draw on many different influences in their music. Hear from traditional Haitian folk music as the base, the Chicago Immigrant Orchestra, as we begin this visit to the Global Village.

guitarist Al Di Meola from his album 24 with Esmeralda. As we're exploring some American world and root sounds here in the Global Village, here's a fellow who, well before the term world music was coined, was exploring a lot of different musical sounds from around the world, and that illustrated in his album At Home Around the World. And here with Traveling Blues, this is David Amram here in the Global Village.

0: some interesting stuff there from Samir Gupta, who was born in California, began his career there before heading all the way over to, well, almost the other coast, to New York. And also bringing together a variety of influences, both in his instrument and in his music. His drumming is actually a combination of the sort of standard American jazz drum kit and tabla. And also, as you heard there, drawing on many different influences in his music as well, from Indian classical music to jazz to electronics and more. A piece called Attachment from the Namaskar album, music from Samir Gupta. We also heard David Amram, who back in the 70s was starting to think about drawing on different musical influences from all over the world in his work. And one of the inspirations came from a trip he made in the 70s with Dizzy Gillespie to Cuba, and talking about how the rhythms and influences of blues and Latin music actually have parallels in many different musics around the world. And that became the tune Traveling Blues that appears on his album At Home Around the World. We also heard guitarist Aldi Miola, who has drawn on flamenco and tango and other influences in his music. From the album 24, we heard Esmeralda, and we started with the Chicago Immigrant Orchestra with musicians from many different parts of the world, and you heard that expressed in that tune, a traditional Haitian folk tune, Merci Bon Dieu, but you heard some throat singing in there and a variety of other influences and instruments as well. The album Sanctuary from the Chicago Immigrant Orchestra, as we are spending some time this time here in the Global Village exploring American world and roots music, drawing on music and musicians based here in the U.S. that have found influences from many different corners of the world. And after a short break, we've got some more, including a group based in Brooklyn called the Baklava Express. And they draw on a lot of influences from across the Mediterranean in their work. And we'll hear a piece called Salt and Paprika and see what that spicy blend sounds like. That's coming up in just a minute.
1: 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I am here to tell you about The Country Mile, the premium quality radio hour playing proper country music. 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

0: American World and Roots, this time here in the Global Village. And there's some Cajun sounds, music that came with the French Acadians when they left Canada and eventually wound up in Louisiana. And David Doucet, as part of Beausoleil and as a solo artist, has continued that tradition. We heard some music from a solo album. We heard some music from a solo album that he did called Congé Parti. And there he was at the party. And actually, also there at the party, his brother Michael Doucet, actually in that particular track, playing mandolin, and some of the other members of Beausoleil helping out on that release as well. David Doucet. We also heard Boiled in Lead out of Minneapolis, kind of a global folk rock band drawing on a lot of different influences in their music. And from their album King of the Dogwoods, we heard Haley's Reels. We also heard Dance of the Five Olives, some interesting klezmer stuff from pianist Roger Davidson, along with trumpeter Frank London and his klezmer orchestra from the album Villages of Old, that piece, Dances of the Five Olives. And we started with a little salt and paprika to go with those olives. That's the Baklava Express out of Brooklyn, drawing on a variety of influences from across the whole Mediterranean basin, from their album Sababa, Salt, and Paprika. As again, we're highlighting some American World and Root sounds this time here in the Global Village. Short break, and we'll get to something a little bit different. Bluegrass great Peter Rowan doing a wonderful version of the Bob Marley classic, No Woman, No Cry. That's up when we return in just a minute. We're back here in the Global Village.
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bringing out the countryside of reggae music there. Peter Rowan, multi-instrumentalist, bluegrass master, and a really lovely version there of No Woman, No Cry. As we've been highlighting some American world and roots this time here in the Global Village, we'll get to one last one. David Hilliard and the Rocksteady Seven, Sky and Reggae and Rocksteady, and Jazz and other influences in their music, and we'll hear them doing the big hit for Hugh Masekela from South Africa, Grazing in the Grass. And a quick reminder that the list of all of our selections for this and any of our shows, information about upcoming programs, world music news, videos, related links, lots of stuff we post on our Facebook page, and your comments and questions as well. 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
3: ich auch. 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
3: 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Located just a few miles north of the California border in lovely, sunny, warm, coastal Brookings, Oregon.
5: Sure, it's hot. It's hot.
3: Thank you for tuning into this week's interesting program. I'm Dr. Gigi, and my co-host is, as always, Jacques Kepner. How are you again once today?
5: I'm doing fine. Greetings, everyone, and welcome to the Doc and Jacques Radio Variety Show. A great show is coming your way. Special thanks to Ray Simon and Tony Stoddard, as always, for manning the flight deck of the enterprising starship of KCIW. And I know Michael Gorse is still out there, and of course, Linda Bozak. Thanks for listening, and Tom for your post-production work. Thanks. That's enough of that right there. You are now hearing this live syndicated show right now on KCIW in Brookings, Oregon. That said, the same syndicated show will be rebroadcast in exactly 1 week from now, each and every Wednesday at 8 a.m. on our coastal southern neighbors, KZZH 96.7 FM. Hello to all of you down in the Eureka and the Arcata and the Humboldt region. And then later on, in Wednesday, next Wednesday at 1 p.m. on KFUG 101.1 FM in Coastal Crescent Beach, Crescent City, California. So now you know, Dr. Gigi and I have your coasts covered. Okay, before we get to the special guest we have today, it's that time when good medicine and health tips are colorfully presented by my German-American multi-patent-holding medical doctor and a scientist and a university professor and a syndicated broadcaster, newspaper columnist, and did I mention artist? And you are so much more, Dr. Gudrun G.G. Reed.
3: Well,
5: okay,
3: you.
5: Doc, what medical marvels do you have for us today on this week's health segment of MDGG?
3: Well, today I thought I'll give a tiny little glimpse into genetics. Very rudimentary.
5: Genetics. Okay.
3: Human genetics operates on a system of biological blueprints where physical characteristics and some health conditions are dictated by pairs of genes on the DNA. We all heard DNA,
5: yeah,
3: right?
5: We all know that.
3: Every individual inherits two versions of each gene. They are known as alleles.
5: Alleles?
3: Alleles.
5: Or allies?
3: Alleles.
5: Okay.
3: The allele is the spot that actually codes for a gene. One is from the mother and one is from the father.
5: Okay.
3: And then the interaction between these alleles determines which trait are visibly expressed and which remain hidden. And if they are expressed, they're called dominant, and if they're hidden, they're called recessive.
5: Are we talking about why this came up when we were talking about the how do we get the color of our eyes?
3: Yeah.
5: So your dad had brown eyes, your mom had
3: blue, has a blue eyes.
5: Your eyes are sort of hazel brown, right? They're light brown.
3: They're brown.
5: And how about Bebel? Those are a little bit lighter than that, right?
3: What's his Dinah?
2: Green brown.
5: Yeah. Green brown. Okay, I like it. All right. I told my psychiatrist doctor that I've been hearing voices, and he told me that I don't have a psychiatrist. Okay, what else?
3: The voice fine of me. All right. Dominant traits require only a single allele to manifest. For instance, physical features like brown eyes. Thanks for taking
5: there
3: my
5: we
3: thunder.
5: Go. Sorry.
3: Curly hair. Dimples and V-shaped widow's peak hairline.
5: Oh, really?
3: They're dominant.
5: Wow.
3: Yeah.
5: Wow.
3: On a cellular level, single gene disorders like Huntington's disease.
5: Okay.
3: Also follow this rule. If you inherit one Huntington's disease gene, you will have the disease of Huntington's disease.
5: Wow.
3: Isn't that something?
5: Weird.
3: Yeah.
5: Right. And then a mutated allele or whatever you call it. Okay. I keep telling myself, doctor, that I better stop drinking. But then again, I'm not going to listen to some drunk that talks to himself. Oh, boy.
3: So on the other hand, recessive traits require two copies of the same allele to appear. Traits such as blue eyes, straight hair, and attached earlobes.
5: Wait a minute.
3: We're talking about those too.
5: Yeah. Earlobe.
3: I have attached
5: Somebody
3: earlobes.
5: Somebody else does too.
3: Okay. Only, yes, we only get those if an individual gets those two recessive genes from both parents.
5: Okay.
3: So serious health conditions like cystic fibrosis, sickle cell anemia are also recessive. So you have to get those from both parents to actually show the disease.
5: Interesting.
3: Yeah. The interplay between these alleles explains why traits frequently seem to jump a generation.
5: That's why when you fill out the health forms at a new doctor, you have to ask what your grandparents did. Any of them die of, let's say, cancer? Or that's very interesting. I didn't realize that was why. You know, folks, I'm fully aware that I should eat only three meals a day. But I ask, how many should I eat at night?
3: All right, so let's talk about the jumping a generation. Okay. When a grandparent displays a recessive trait, they pass that recessive allele to their child. However, if the other parent contributes a dominant allele, the dominant trait takes over, so you don't see that you have the recessive trait.
5: Okay.
3: So the child becomes a healthy, unaffected carrier.
5: Weird.
3: So I am carrying the blue eye gene, but I have brown eyes, right? So, So now if I were to have a child with a blue-eyed person, I would have a 50% chance of having a blue-eyed child. As a matter of fact, my twin, she has half brown, half blue, same how
5: different,
3: I have.
5: Different eyes?
3: She has, sorry. She has brown eyes, but she carries a blue gene from my mom and a brown eye gene from the dad. And she did marry a guy with blue eyes, and she does have two kids. They both have brown eyes. So
6: yep.
3: What are the chances?
6: We go dominant.
5: Darn it. Okay, that's it? Well, that's fascinating, Doctor. If I'm not supposed to open the refrigerator during the night, why? Do they put a light inside of it? All right. Well, thank you, Dr. Gigi, for illuminating us on that DNA recessive gene passing on to earlobes speech that you just gave to us.
3: All yeah. Right.
5: Tell us, I'm going to let you start the prologue today.
3: Okay. So the prologue for Bärbel und Rico. Today is a very special show, and so I would like to start this prologue and have Jackie finish it out there. It's very prosaic. What do you call it? Very
5: bucolic.
3: No, it's not bucolic. Okay. Out there along the wild and wondrous coastline off southern Oregon and far northern California, where the redwoods rise like ancient cathedrals and the Pacific Ocean breathes its steady rhythm against rugged shore, summer has a way of bringing people together.
5: Yeah, we like summer. Yay.
3: Yeah, so obviously.
6: Party.
3: So those are not my words, but it's very nice, right? I'm reading it, though. The air is salty, the trails are calling, and the rivers run clear and cold beneath a sun that seems to linger now a little less long each evening because we are already
5: slowly
3: beyond the summer solstice.
5: The dog days of summer.
3: Today on the Doc and Jock radio show, we have something very special to celebrate.
5: That's right. Gigi, joining our very own Dr. Gigi are two remarkable visitors who have traveled from afar to experience this extraordinary corner of the world. From Salt Lake City, Utah, we welcome Dr. Rica Mitchell, an accomplished tenured professor at Brigham Young University, whose curiosity and energy matches the landscape that she is now so excited about exploring.
6: Whoa.
5: And from central Germany, the Black Forest. No, you're central. I'll keep that. We're delighted to have Bärbel, the eldest of these three sisters, a licensed speech pathologist whose care for communication and human connections feel right at home in a place where nature speaks so powerfully. As many of you know, Dr. Rica is Gigi's identical twin. By the way, I know Gigi was born on May 30th. When were you born, doctor?
6: Pretty close.
5: Pretty close. Same thing. Okay. Mm-hmm. Well, it could have been the following day.
3: It could have been. Wasn't.
5: As many of you know, she is the identical twin with Dr. Gigi. And together with Babel, the trio brings a wonderful blend of intellect, humor, and sisterly spirit to our coastline. These German-born and raised sisters have been making the most of our lazy, long summer days, wandering forest trails beneath towering redwoods, as we did yesterday, strolling quiet beaches where the fog rolls in like a story that Tony Stoddard is telling, and taking in the simple, grounding beauty that defines this region.
3: But it's not just the scenery that makes this visit remarkable and memorable. It's the laughter. We do laugh.
5: You laugh a lot.
3: It's the shared stories, the ones that we dig back out, the easy camaraderie, and yes, the appreciation for a good Hefeweizen beer after a day off adventure. Whether it's a Belgian beer or a glass of wine enjoyed at sunset or a moment of quiet reflection by the river, my sisters and I are reminded how travel deepens connections, not just to the place, but to each other. So today, as we settle in to the live radio show, Jacques and I wish to celebrate family, friendship, and the joy of discovery. From Germany to Utah to the Wild River's coast, this gathering feels like a perfect meeting point of worlds. A world grounded in nature, lifted by laughter, and carried along by a timeless pull of the deep blue sea. Stay with us. It's going to be a cute, beautiful conversation.
5: Well said, Dr. Gigi, and let me say one thing, emphasis. We like drinking Hefeweizen and some red wine. Dr. Rika, she does not drink, so she's been good about drinking her ice-cold water and her that's what she drinks. All right, without any more verbiage from us, we wish to welcome Dr. Rika Mitchell and Babel Brim Schuster to the Doc and Jacques Radio Variety Show. Welcome, ladies.
3: Long
5: intro there.
3: Right?
5: Okay, you start asking your sister.
3: Okay, thank you.
5: You want to ask him in German? That's fine, too.
3: Okay. Wo seid ihr geboren und aufgewachsen?
6: I was born very similarly to my twin sister in Germany. And when we were just 1 year old, we moved to the Black Forest, beautiful southern western area of Germany, close to France.
5: Yeah, that was cool.
3: Und Bärbel?
2: I was born in the middle of Germany and I lived there 6 years long. And then we moved together to the beautiful Black Forest.
3: Right.
5: Did you like the Black Forest more?
2: Yes.
5: Yeah.
2: Beautiful.
5: Zunzweier.
3: Zunzweier. Yes. Oh, that's a tiny village, 3,000 people.
5: That's where Mama still lives. Yeah. Hello, yeah. Mama. Yes. We love you. Yeah. We talk about Mama all the time. She's so sweet.
3: Schnulli, Rika, why are you in Brookings, Oregon, on the West Coast?
6: Well, so when my sister came from Germany, she's just here for 2 weeks, we thought we want to reunite the three sisters, and the opportunity arose, and we traveled here to spend the time together with my sister. That's why we're here, because she lives here.
5: Right on.
6: Simple story.
5: Yeah.
3: Does Babel have a different approach?
2: No, as Ulrike explained, I'm in the States for 2 weeks vacation. And we are here for 5 days quick trips.
3: Yeah.
5: Right. So you flew in from Germany. You flew into Salt Lake City, right?
6: Oh, I might have just add a little bit. We picked her up at 1:30 a.m. and we got home at 2:30 and to bed at 3 a.m. And over a day later, we flew here.
5: That's right. A day later, you flew from Provo, smaller regional airport, right?
6: And
5: you flew
6: to
3: Arcata, to McMinnville.
5: And then Burbank flies directly up to where? To Arcata Airport. So this is great. We are getting
3: They could stay in the plane. They're just sitting, waiting for the next flight.
5: It's amazing how our world is getting smaller and more connected.
3: So where are you going next?
6: So when we come, we fly back Saturday, and that's also our first day of a week-long vacation in Snowbird, which is like a mountainous retreat big, area big where we go hiking.
5: Ski area.
6: Yep, skiing, yeah. Except there's no snow right now.
5: Darn it.
6: So we'll be hiking and playing pickleball and sitting in the hot tub.
5: Do you just get have a condo there? Do you have a
6: house? It's a timeshare.
5: It's a timeshare? Cool. Mm-hmm. Yeah, and Snowbird's a beautiful place.
2: Mm-hmm. Right. And then after that, Bobby, I return at home.
5: Now you fly from Salt Lake City to
2: Las Vegas.
5: To Las Vegas?
2: From Las Vegas to Frankfurt.
5: Wow.
2: And then Frankfurt?
5: Frankfurt.
2: That's it? Took the train to return at home.
3: We did that.
5: That's so beautiful. I like that. Germans use their trains a lot. All right. Now I get to ask you ladies some very hard very deep contemplative questions, okay? Ready? Babu, what is your favorite color?
2: Oh, I like two colors. Okay. My favorite color is an orange like marigold.

0: jacket, yeah.
1: Orange all over.
0: She does like orange, and she's synesthesic, like a little bit like Dr. Rika. And they see colors and equations and things like that a little bit differently. All right, here's another hard one. Dr. Gigi, what is your horoscope sign?
2: My horoscope sign is Gemini.
0: But wait, you're born on the 30th day of May. That should be a Taurus.
2: No, you're a Taurus.
0: Oh, darn it.
2: Yeah, you're a Taurus.
0: I want to be Gemini. I want
2: but,
0: to be
2: but
0: triplet.
2: But please ask Rika
0: okay,
2: that.
0: Dr. Rika, what is your
3: You know what? This is so random, but I'm also a Gemini.
0: Wow.
3: Which I just want to point out that Gemini means twin. So we are
0: twin?
3: Doubling up on the twin theme.
0: Doubling. Twin beam? I like it. How about you, Bebel? What is your...
4: Mine is Libra.
0: Oh, Libra.
4: I was born in the middle of October.
0: The middle of October. Oh, near Oktoberfest?
4: The Oktoberfest begins in September.
0: Yeah, that's true. Yeah, and it ends at the end of October.
4: But
0: it goes
4: I have
0: a
4: never
0: long time.
4: Been there.
0: No. Okay.
2: Ich nicht, ich schon. In München?
4: Ich nicht. Ich noch nicht.
0: You've
3: ich
0: never
3: war
0: been?
3: In Snowbird in Oktober.
4: In Snowbird, yeah. Me too.
0: It'll be a Snowbird.
2: Yeah, they're now, wearing dirndls and stuff.
0: Munich is the only place where the true,
4: yeah.
0: Right?
4: Yeah.
0: Yeah. Yeah. I'm glad we kind of missed that because I don't want to go to big cities anymore. All right. Last of the hard questions. What, Babel, is your favorite flower?
4: Oh, that's difficult. I love a lot of flowers. But my favorite is Veronica in German.
0: Veronica?
4: Veronica, like my daughter.
0: Veronica. And, yes, I met your daughter.
4: In German, it's Ehrenpreis. There are different kinds of Veronicas. They are different in colors and in size, but mostly blue.
0: Mostly blue. Okay, so yesterday was we were driving through and around the redwoods and across the seascape from Arcata up to Brookings. You were naming so many of the flowers, so you know your flowers very well. You know your plants, right?
4: A lot of flowers,
0: yeah,
4: yes.
0: Yeah, that's good. I wish I was as proficient at that. Dr. Rika, what is your favorite flower?
3: I am so much simpler than that. I like a daisy.
0: Uh-oh.
3: And especially, I have to say, the big fat ones that you have here. I
0: yeah,
3: love
0: right,
3: these big
0: right. Have you
3: daisies.
0: Seen our neighbors?
3: They're
0: right
3: so to, beautiful.
0: Just a monster. There's some on the way to Dr. Joe's tonight. We walked by a big
3: yeah,
0: patch of them.
3: Yeah, very pretty.
0: And Dr. Gigi, what is your favorite?
2: My favorite flower is the marguerite.
0: It's the marguerite. Why are you laughing? What is that?
2: Because that's actually the big fat daisy.
0: Oh. I thought that was the lazy eye, Susan. Okay, well, good. Now we know what your favorite. Okay, now you can ask them some of their, the easy questions.
2: No, you wanted to ask Bebel what was it like growing up in Germany.
0: Okay, well, Bebel, what was it like growing up in Germany with two younger twin sisters? Were they good girls or bad girls?
4: No, absolutely good girls.
2: Nah.
4: And very nice. We have done a lot of things together, like
2: singing while doing the dishes.
4: Singing and doing the dishes.
2: We did that a lot.
0: Singing
2: so
0: and
2: we
0: doing
2: had
0: the
2: to
0: dishes?
2: Do every night. Somebody's other. We were six kids. Well, some of the kids had to do. The dishes.
4: Especially the girls.
2: No, especially the girls.
0: The girls.
2: And so
0: dishes.
2: We sang when Babel was on. We did a lot of singing.
4: And they are helping me.
2: They were helping and we were singing.
0: I got to give a big shout out to Hildegard, mama of these beautiful women in the studio with us today. She is so sweet. How old is mama now? She's
2: 88.
0: What?
4: Mm-hmm.
0: She looks 30 years younger.
2: No,
0: sure, she does.
2: Results.
0: She does. And I see a lot of your mother and you.
4: Oh, thank you.
0: Very nice
4: it's
0: prints.
4: Good. Very,
2: yeah,
4: very
2: we
4: good.
2: Always want to look like my mom. But we look
0: she got all. Yeah, okay.
4: But instead I look like Gundy.
0: Hey, it's 4:20, just so you know.
2: Oh.
0: Okay. All right, doctor.
2: Okay, Babel, what is your profession now? What do you do?
4: I'm a speech pathologist. Yes, a speech therapist.
0: I am. A therapist, that's zero.
4: And I like it.
2: Und Schnulle?
3: I am a professor at BYU.
0: Yes.

0: BYU. BYU.
1: Right. And I'm a physician. Now, let's go. But okay. Let's go back, because this is kind of cool. Is your career job what you always wanted to be?
0: Yeah, when
1: so,
0: babble
1: of speech pathologist, is that what you actually studied for?
2: No. My first profession is a middle school teacher with main subjects art and math.
0: Nice. Ooh. Oh, wait, those are opposites of each other. Are you good at math and art?
2: Art, yes.
0: Because that just seems like if you're good at art, you're bad at math. And if you're good at math, you're bad at art.
2: No.
0: It's all around.
1: That's a bunch of hooey.
0: That's why the Germans are so darn smart. They like them both.
3: Her middle name is BMW.
1: What?
3: It's German and it's good quality.
0: Yeah, it's true.
1: Okay, so middle school teacher, and so you studied to become a middle school teacher. Why aren't you a middle school teacher?
2: When I finished my studies, it has been very difficult to become a teacher, and I had a lot of other profession for a short time, and then I changed in a other profession.
1: Because there was no job
2: as
1: what you studied for. Mm-hmm. So here's all this education and nowhere to practice it.
2: Mm-hmm.
0: How about you, Doc? Were you
1: Doc Rieke?
0: Yeah, that's right.
4: So I went a similar route. I also wanted to be a teacher. Everybody really kind of wants to be a teacher in Germany because it's really well paid in Germany. It's not really like
0: that's
4: here. It's well
0: cool.
4: paid, and you get 6 weeks off in the summer, which is more than you would get, you know,
1: anywhere.
4: In another job.
1: Yeah,
4: so I also wanted to be a teacher. I studied French and physical education, and I wanted to teach that to high schoolers, as I said. And then my sister, Bärbel, she didn't get a job, and I'm like, ugh, I'll just maybe apply for another job. So when I'm done with my education as a teacher and I don't get a job, nobody can tell me, hey, or I can't tell anybody I didn't try. So I applied for PT school and I got accepted.
1: Physical therapy school
4: and I got accepted.
1: I remember she sent me a tape. You know, we were sending tapes back then. And she was eating a Schneckenhörnchen, like a little sweet roll. And then she said, I'm eating a Schneckenhörnchen. Oh, I applied for PT school, she said in German. I applied for a PT school. Now it's time for a little miracle.
4: Yeah, I went to one school's interview, and they accepted me. So it was not very likely. But then I thought, well, I guess I got accepted, so I might as well.
0: How cool.
4: Go
0: it
4: there.
0: Changed your whole.
4: Yep. I loved being a PT.
0: Right.
4: And then, of course, that's not what I ended up doing, but I was a PT for over 20 years. So
0: now
4: it was.
0: That's what
4: good.
0: You teach at.
4: Well, I teach anatomy and orthopedic impairment, which kind of is PT. You're right. Yep. I still can use everything that I did for 20 years in my teaching.
0: Right. How cool is that? Gigi.
1: Yeah. So I studied biology. And my dad always said biology is not something that you can work in, which he was right, except for.
0: Otto was right.
1: Except for, so after my master's in biology, I came to the States to see it. And then I loved it, and so I stayed. So there, a person with a master's in biology was somebody special. In Germany, but here I was special, so I found a job. In biology, in research, and that's how I started
0: research. Science, and you were then at University of Utah?
1: After that, I was in the University of Utah for 20 years.
0: And I see one of your degrees on the wall is Master of Business Administration. That's what they call an MBA. I found that out the other day. I noticed it on your wall. Okay, so we're catching up with you.
1: It's not from there, but okay.
0: All right, so all three of you sisters, you are all college-educated with degrees, right? I mean, you're all?
4: Correct.
0: Wow. This is a smart. What was Mama? Was she a librarian? What did she do besides raise?
1: She didn't have a library, but Joe was just volunteer in our little tiny village.
0: she was
1: Bibliothek.
4: So neither of my parents had a college degree, but it was always clear. It was made clear to all of the six kids: you need to get a college degree. There was not even a question about an education.
1: Mm-hmm. Yeah.
0: So everybody's college educated here, right?
1: Yeah. Sure.
0: What a Wolf! What a Wolf story! I love Wolf. He's got a great name.
1: Yeah, I know. You kind of wanted to.
0: Yeah,
1: be called
0: it was Wolf for a short time, about 6 months. It's Wolf.
1: And then he put an umlaut over it because that was cool too.
0: Wolf. Wolf.
1: He studied. What did he study? He's the youngest, so he's kind of.
4: Well, he does some kind of computer stuff now.
2: No. Yes, but he studied.
1: He studied something else too.
2: Engineer.
1: Yeah. Something engineer. Yeah.
2: Yeah. Electronic engineer.
4: Electronics, not electric.
1: Electronics,
4: not electric.
2: Oh, so electronics.
0: Yeah. Oh, I thought electric.
1: Oh, but you know what? My older brother, he actually studied to be a lawyer, and he was a lawyer.
0: He became a lawyer. Yeah, mm-hmm.
1: Yeah, so he actually went through with what he wanted
0: Rudiger?
1: To do.
0: We don't know anything about Rudiger.
2: He studied international commerce.
0: Oh, cool. And now he's living in Serbia, I found out. You guys found out he lives in Serbia.
1: Shh.
0: Quiet. We're not supposed to tell family secrets. I asked him, hey, man, when I met him, I said, hey, man, where do you live? I'm not telling anybody where I live. All right. What is the actual title of your profession? We've already know that, right? I've already asked it because she's a speech therapist.
1: Did.
0: Okay,
1: mm-hmm.
0: So we could do that. And I just took your question. So,
1: okay, Babel, the speech pathologist, what do you like best about your profession?
2: Oh, I like it very much to work with people.
1: What do you like least about your profession?
2: Oh,
4: I think billing.
2: Billings and documentation.
0: Documentation.
2: I don't like.
0: Documentation, writing notes, those kind of things you're not too crazy about then. So.
1: Enrique, the professor, what do you like best about your profession?
4: I love working with the students. A little while ago, they were about my age, but now they're now they're getting younger and younger, and I think they keep me young. So I love it. I love talking with them about their problems or celebrations or whatever. So that's my favorite thing.
0: You've got 17 years as a tenured professor at BYU, right?
4: Yep.
0: Congratulations.
4: Thank you.
0: That's great. And how many months do you get off? Or do you get off?
1: What do you get paid for only?
4: So professors only get paid for 10 months out of the year.
0: Yeah.
4: So 2 months are unpaid, and therefore people usually don't really show up for 2 months unless they're working on a paper or research or they have to get ready for their portfolio or something.
0: But you do a lot of traveling too, right? We'll talk
4: about for research.
0: We'll talk about some of the places that you have been traveled to. But at this point, time flies when you are having fun. It's already that near mid-break time here on the Doc and Jacques Live radio show with the three sisters in the studio today, Babel, Rika, and Gigi Gudrun, proudly broadcasting from the KCIW 100.7 FM studios in lovely coastal Brookings, Oregon. 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You can fly out of nearby Crescent City to Oakland and Los Angeles 7 days a week. So next time, you don't even have to fly into Arcata.
4: That would be so
0: sweet.
4: Fly
0: into Oakland, then you just jump on a plane and it takes you up here. Also, a big shout-out to Michelle Ramos with our own vibrant local Curry County Chamber of Commerce. It was good seeing her this past weekend at the Bigfoot Blues Festival.
1: Mm-hmm.
0: She had a great time there. Big shout-out to Nick and Lisa Rail and their PPA, or their Partnership for the Performing Arts. And we have a new, well, not so new, maybe 6 months now into the sponsorship, and that is Coastal Home Health and Hospice.
1: You're Northern getting really California. Good at saying that.
0: Yeah.
1: Mm-hmm.
0: Yeah, Northern California, Southern Oregon, and this exemplary, emotional, helpful nonprofit organization is here to help all of us as we grow older and transition from one house to another. So Coastal Home Health and Hospice Services, thank you for your community support. And lastly, my dear co-host, Dr. Gigi Reed, MD, and yours truly, Jacques, on behalf of KCIW, thanks to all of you. All right. We were right in the middle of talking with Dr. Rika about some things. Gigi, you want to pick up?
1: Yeah. Question now was, what do you like least about being a professor?
4: Oh, I should have thought about that, huh? So we have to write papers. So we do research and we write papers. If we don't write papers, it doesn't count whether we do research because it only gets validated by publishing. And the games you have to play for this publication, you send the manuscript in, you get it back, you need to make changes or it get rejected, and then you send it back in. And that's just a process that I don't enjoy.
0: So you're encouraged to write papers.
4: That's our currency. Yeah. If you don't publish, you're out of there.
0: So how many articles have you published and where do they get published?
4: Well, in academic journals, and I have like 98 or so, but they're not all first authored. You know, a lot of them are co-authored where I'm like the second, third, fourth, fifth, or tenth, whatever, author.
0: So that's you're not that like, your input on a bigger article is part of a bigger article, and then but they have to give you credit in there.
4: Yep.
0: So that counts as a...
4: That does count.
0: How many
4: not as much.
0: How many solo, like Stephen King hits have you had?
4: One and a half.
0: No, it was 800 words, yes.
4: So first author is when I do most work and when I write it and I teach, maybe I mentor students on it. That counts a lot. I can also be the last author. That means one of my students is the first author, and that counts as much because that means that I mentored them so well that they could write their own
0: How
4: paper.
0: Fabulous. And I overheard, I wasn't listening in on your conversation, but it was interesting to hear your conversation yesterday on the phone with a student who's, you know, that was talking some, you were really encouraging her in a wonderful way. And it sounded so good that, you know, to hear your concern and giving her professional pointers. That was wonderful. That
4: Thank was you. I appreciate it.
0: Without disclosing any other details about that. Where are we, Doc?
1: Okay. Your question comes up, and it's going for Barbara.
0: Yes.
1: What do you like best about America?
2: The best, I like it being with my sisters.
0: Hey,
2: and
0: smart.
2: Good.
0: Yeah, sure, yeah.
2: And the lovely landscape and the big, big sky. I love it very much. The people are very friendly.
1: Yeah.
0: There's a lot of people here to be friendly.
2: Yeah.
0: And
2: yeah,
0: I think they're friendlier on the Oregon side, but that's just between you and I. So you like the land, the landscape, and you like the big sky. How interesting. But my experience in Germany is that the Black Forest, at least, is beautiful, very similar to this area.
1: It's very beautiful. But so in Germany, you can hardly go anywhere where you don't see a house
4: or a
0: person.
4: Yeah,
0: true. True. That's right.
4: Uh-huh. Or a person.
1: Or a person. So here you can go miles and miles and miles and miles and not see a house.
0: Except you see Bigfoot. We found that out this
1: Bigfoot,
0: week.
1: Bigfoot, yeah.
0: Bigfoot is everywhere. And Dr. Rico, what is the best thing about America that you've experienced? How many years you've been here?
4: I've been here since 1990, so 36 years.
0: Wow.
4: We got here in December, so 35 and a half. I have to say, I used to miss Germany. I missed my friends, my family, the getting together, the just enjoying each other's company. And then when I came to the States, it was just everything was different. Like people went to the movies to be together. I'm like, in the movies, you can't talk. You know, you just sit together, but you're not really together. So I used to miss everything a lot, or bakery stuff. But I've been here longer now than I was in Germany, so I think I have Americanized, and I like almost everything here.
0: Well, now we have movies, but we also have cell phones. Those are keeping us really busy, right? I noticed multiple times you don't walk around with your cell phone all the time, which is cool. I kept seeing it in the other room when you would be outside. I was scrolling through your pictures.
4: Thank you.
0: How about you, Doc? What is your favorite thing about America? I mean, you came to Naperville, outside of Chicago. Naperville,
1: right.
0: where Ray Simon hails from.
1: Right. We didn't meet there, though.
0: Yeah, he's waving. No. He's going, yeah.
1: So I came to Naperville just to see it. I came to the States just to see it. In order for just to seeing it, you had to have some kind of a job. So I was a nanny there. And after a week being a nanny, I knew I was going to stay, or I wanted to stay, because I felt it's lovely. I want to stay. So I stayed.
0: What was the big thing after 1 week? Did you go to a game?
1: I don't know.
0: Wrigley
1: just,
0: Field?
1: No. I don't know what happened. It was about a week later. I cannot totally nail it down. But anyway, I just felt everything was really cool and that was more me. However, I also missed the nice things in Germany. Yeah. Like the coffee, you know, in the afternoon you get together for coffee, cake and coffee, you call it coffee and cake. And you just get together, you just go and visit a friend. You don't have to make an appointment. You can just go and ring at the doorbell saying, hey, let's have some coffee. I brought some sweets to eat with it. So that part is like the biggest thing that I'm missing here.
0: Cool.
1: So
0: now we don't drink coffee in the afternoon because we'd be up all.
1: Yeah, isn't that weird? I mean, back then we're college age, I guess, but my mom.
0: Yeah, your mom still has her coffee in the afternoon, right?
1: Well, yeah, she drinks tea now. And I remember when she says, I can't drink the coffee anymore. And I thought, wussy. But I can't drink it in the afternoon either anymore because then I can't sleep.
0: Your mom is so quintessential German. She's so sweet, so, so lovely. And Hildegard is her name. And your father's name was Otto.
1: Mm.
0: Otto.
1: Mm.
0: Great, great names. Okay.
1: So what have we done?
0: Oh, yeah. What have you done? We've been busy, right?
1: Yeah.
0: We've been busy. Yesterday we drove up from Arcata and we did what?
1: What did we do?
0: Babel, what did you like?
2: We are going to the beach.
0: Yeah,
2: we
0: it's like a nice
2: walk. We have been in the Redwoods.
0: The big Redwoods. And
2: big Redwoods.
0: Yeah,
2: okay.
0: Right. Stout Grove.
2: They are
0: and
2: very,
0: Clash
2: very
0: of,
2: big.
0: The Clash of the Titans Grove and those ones.
2: Oh. We roasted coffee.
1: Yeah. Coffee roasting you did. Yeah.
0: Strong coffee. Yeah. Strong.
1: Pebble Beach,
2: very,
1: Crescent
2: very
1: City.
2: Coffee.
0: Yeah, but you walked to the beach in Crescent on Pebble Beach.
1: Pebble Beach, Crescent City.
0: That's right.
1: So. We tried to find the lighthouses to look at.
2: Mm-hmm.
1: We love the St. George we saw from the distance.
0: Yeah, you can see St. George
1: really well.
0: Lighthouse yesterday. Very well from Ray Simon's home.
1: Mm-hmm.
0: So, yeah.
1: And, of course, Battery Point is great.
0: Yeah, true.
1: And then Holland Lane, where we drove up.
0: Oh, yes.
1: Howland.
0: Up in Howland Hill.
1: Howland Hill.
0: Yeah, Howland Hill.
1: And that's when when you see the big, and we walked like 1.8 miles, you said, right?
0: Yep. 2 miles. You walked 2 miles. And then
1: there's beautiful.
0: Today has been kind of a kickback day. You've just been down the beach, right, Rika? A couple. You went down.
3: Oh, this morning, yeah. We went from one end to the other, which is not very far.
0: Which is Mill Beach, the Mill Beach area.
1: And then I got my hair cut.
0: Yeah, you got your hair chopped, right?
1: That's
0: good,
1: though.
0: Very good. And who's the beautician that did that?
1: Babin.
0: Babin
1: did it. So when I asked her to cut my hair, Rika said, oh, no, I'll do it.
3: I thought she made a mistake, but she obviously did.
0: Now, there's two twins. You have long hair. Sheer hair is short now, so it's just...
1: Yeah, now we're really...
0: Somewhat of a difference.
1: We're different.
0: And tonight we're going to go with some other folks. I think Ray and Donna are going to join us, and we're going to be where? We're going to go see...
1: Some German movie.
0: At Dr. Joe's house. What do you know?
1: Let's talk about Germany a little bit.
0: Yeah, I love Germany. I'll move there immediately.
1: So. I know you would.
0: Yeah.
1: So we grew up in Germany. My sister, Babel, still lives in Germany. What are the big differences that you have noticed?
2: For me,
1: yeah.
2: A difference is... because there's living my family.
1: Yeah.
2: I have my house. I have my dogs, my children.
0: Roland.
1: Roland.
2: Roland.
0: Roland. Hello, yeah. Roland.
2: My Roland.
1: Yeah.
2: And if I would stay here, I would miss the Germany coziness.
0: The coziness?
2: Yes.
0: Really?
2: It's...
0: That's a good word.
2: It's totally... Otherwise, to go sometimes to eat in a Gasthaus or to drink or to meet friends. And
1: it's different.
2: Different.
3: So it's a way of living, or at least partially. The German word is Gemütlichkeit.
4: and there is no direct translation. We kind of looked it up, and coziness and friendship or friendliness and something else yeah. showed up, but it doesn't encompass
0: it. Gemütlichkeit.
4: Gemütlichkeit. And it just is a feeling that it evokes in you. You just feel good about it, and it's just like you feel the fires crackling
1: in the fireplace
4: and it just feels good. You're happy, so that's Gemütlichkeit, which, you know, it's just
1: different, like yeah. the same, like Heimat, where you say homeland, it's not the same.
0: Right.
1: So there are some words, and they're mostly feeling words, or how you sense it. There are words in Germany that you don't have here, and so we think it might maybe. There is no Gemütlichkeit, so I would not quite as gemütlich.
0: We got Beimart. What was the word you used? Okay, that came out too late. Now,
4: Ersatz?
0: Now, what I liked about Germany is that you could go to these, like the breweries, and there's over the, you know, they have the address sign over the door, and it's like, oh, yeah. it says 1475.
1: Yeah.
0: Yeah, but it's not an address. It's a year it started selling beer in that place.
1: As a matter of fact, we went to Babbitt's with you. We went to a brewery. No, to a, yeah, a brewery.
0: 13 or 12. Is
1: 12 something. 12.
0: 1275. Mm-hmm. I mm-hmm. mean, that's crazy how many years they've been brewing. And you walk in and it's just soaked into the cement. Also, we shared many tables with other guests.
1: With Herman the German.
0: Yeah, we met Herman the German that night. Yeah. That he didn't speak much English, but he did tell me his name is Herman the German. He was a good guy.
4: Said Herman the German?
0: His name was Herman the German. Two wins.
2: You met him.
0: Gigi. Yeah, they're very cordial, too, the Germans are. You know, don't raise your voice. Don't talk to the people next to me. Well, I'm sorry. You're sitting right next to me, and you're eating a great meal.
1: Don't talk to the other people.
0: And I'm looking at your meal. I'm going to ask you how the food is. I'm going to start talking. And that's how we got talking with Herman the German. And after Herman told us some pretty crazy stories I won't repeat now, or translated by his son, they invited us to their house the next day. But we couldn't find their address. So
4: He gave you a fake address.
0: Well. He gave me a fake
1: address.
0: That's something they do in America, right? And what do you miss most of Germany, Gigi?
1: Well, to tell you again... the cake and coffee.
0: Cake and, darn it. I remember this. I gained 20 pounds on that trip to Germany, but that's okay. All right. So where are we going? Hey, Germany is the most populous country in Central Europe, right?
4: Mm-hmm.
0: And is Russia part of Europe or not? I want to.
1: Oh. No.
4: Well, the western part of it is, which is not no longer called Russia.
0: Yeah. Well, like Ukraine. Ukraine's the second biggest country in, if you count Russia.
1: But it's not
0: one.
1: Russia. Okay.
0: I agree. That's Asia, right? I mean, more of Asia.
1: I guess Russia, we have to find out. Russia, Soviet Union doesn't exist anymore.
0: But Germany is the most populous country in West Central Europe. It has about 83 million people. I found this out from Ray Simon, who's a walking dictionary. Who needs Siri when you got Ray? also, more people in Europe speak German than any other language. And Babbo, did you first learn English at school? Did you?
2: Yes.
0: Yeah?
2: I started with English in the fifth grade. And after this, I continue with French.
0: With French.
2: French.
0: Also, where you were raised in Zunfaya, you're only, 25 miles from Strasbourg, France. Mm-hmm. So you're near the border.
4: But we speak only German in that area. You know, it didn't flow over like in Alsace, which is the French part of France. they used to be German. So
0: That
4: part was German and then French and then German and then French again. They do actually speak, a lot of people, the older ones speak German. But our area was never French. So we always spoke German. So you had to actually go to France to speak French, which 25 miles 50 years ago was, you know, longer than 25 miles.
0: True. We went to Königsberg Castle, and that's where that whole area had once been Germany. Now it was in France, that's right.
1: It was Alsace.
0: But it was built by the Germans.
1: Yeah, because that was when it was German. Remember, she just said it's German, yep. French, German. So that was during the German yep. period when the King Grunenberg, or well, whatever he was, a big
0: I
1: guy. Gotta,
0: I tell a quick story. When we were visiting Germany, we took a long hike with Wolf and Katrin mm-hmm. right? And we went way up a mountain, past some castles and vineyards. It was phenomenal. And we got to the top of the mountain, and there was a hut. There, a small cabin with some chairs on ropes that you could swing on and look at all around you. How beautiful. Look down on the valleys. And there on the wall were five bottles of schnapps that you could put a quarter in or a 50 cents. It was actually just
1: an honor box.
0: Honor box. Yeah, mm-hmm. just put money in. I remember I tried to get two shots for the price of one.
1: Well, he did the American way.
0: Wolf caught me. Yeah. Wolf caught me.
1: It's, yeah, so the Europeans would go, okay, it's the honor box, you get the thing, you get your one shot, and you go with that.
0: Yeah, but I had to get two for one.
1: He was trying
0: But I thought that was so cool, because in America, that box would last for about 15 minutes before somebody came up, drank all the booze, and maybe...
1: Yeah,
0: I'm not going to say what they put in rest into the bottles, but and then steal all the money. But that was so amazing, just to find this isolated.
1: It was very
0: with
1: much out there.
0: A box
1: there.
0: Full of money and booze. With schnapps, and they were all flavors.
1: And it was really cute, good. Get this little sip. It was cute.
0: Yes.
1: Then you just overlook those vineyards.
0: Yeah. It's hey, awesome. Babel, what is the exchange rate now? Dollars for euros? Is it same? €1, $1?
2: Nearly, I think.
3: Ich dachte, 0.86.
0: Oh.
3: I thought that's what it was.
0: So when I went there, of course, I knew the dollar bill is like godly. I mean, it's the best. It's the only currency in the world. The Germans weren't interested in my $100 bills. No one was interested.
1: No, the one, he had like $21 bills, maybe $51 bills. And I said... I told him, in Europe, they don't want your dollar. Oh, yeah, I know.
0: Not South America, folks.
1: Yeah, he was in South America. So anyway, we went to Germany, and he wanted to buy his own stuff. So we bought, I don't know, wine or beer. He always wanted his dark beer. And then this guy said, well, I don't have any or whatever. And so he whipped out a dollar bill, and he said, Nat, do you have it now? And the guy rolled his eye and he said, we don't take that money.
0: So yeah, he kicked me out. I was so, you know what I wanted? It was one for one then, too, on the exchange. And I said, the banks are going to be €1 for $1. And I said, the heck with that. I know I could get more money for my dollar bills.
3: Oh,
0: it's like gold. Guess what I ended up having to do? From Hildegard, your mother, I had to give her $100 for 60 euros.
1: Because she didn't want it
0: But
1: at
0: she didn't
1: all.
0: Even want to do that. But she made 40 euros on that deal. But she was the only one that cracked it. Oh, man, that was so... So next time...
1: You had to beg her, please. Yeah,
0: please. Now, I know Ray Simon just returned from Italy. So, Ray, I understand you got some euros over there. You want to sell me cheap? Yeah, he's nodding his head. Yeah, sure.
1: They have a euro there, too, right?
0: Right.
1: All right. So, Babel, do you want to give a shout-out to somebody?
0: Say hello to somebody.
2: Oh, yeah. I say hello to my mama.
0: Mama Hildegard, we love Mama.
2: To Roland.
0: Roland knows how to cook. He's a cool guy.
2: Children.
0: Yeah. Now, who are
2: Veronica
0: name your
2: and
0: kids?
2: Julius. Veronica and Julius.
3: Just like the flower.
0: Julius, okay. And your dogs are?
2: Oh, yeah. My dogs, Konrad and Hanno.
0: Oh, Hanno. Yeah, Hanno
2: yeah.
0: and Konrad.
2: Yeah.
0: Very interesting. And how about you, Dr. Rika?
3: Oh, I would love to give a shout out to my sweet husband who lets us travel over here, paying for it too, maybe. And my children, David and Madeline.
0: Hey, David,
3: they're going to be moving to Evanston, Wyoming.
0: Whoa.
3: And Hannah and Devin and my cute granddaughter, Noni.
0: Yeah, cute granddaughter. That is so sweet. Well, really, that is great. You can say that. Thanks, Bill. Look forward to meeting you one day. And everybody else, Gigi, do you want to say hello to anybody?
1: Yeah. Hi, Lucas.
0: Lucas is her son in Salt Lake City, right? Having a good time. Good guy.
1: Yeah. How about you?
0: Oh, shout out. A shout out to you and your sisters. You three are my favorite friends.
4: Shout it right back.
0: Really? Shout it. Hey, I love you. All right, what's up next? What are we headed into? Are we going to do some jokes and quotes? We got nine minutes to go here.
1: But they are not done because we want to ask them what's next. What are you?
0: Yes.
1: What's next in the... So all of us, well, us, Rika and I, we're close to retirement. My older sister should be retired, but apparently nobody takes retirement very seriously. So, Bärbel, how long will you still be working?
2: A long time.
0: You work out of your home, right? So you
2: have clients come to your home. And in the hospital.
0: In the hospital. So you have clients that meet you there, and then you help them with their speech issues and speech.
2: Yeah, I like it very much. Have you ever liked to work?
0: Have you ever worked with someone that doesn't have a tongue? You know, is their tongue missing? Seriously? I mean, would that be a problem with a speech impediment? Yeah. Say it in German. Say it.
1: Hier understand wenn sie keine Zunge haben. That might be a problem.
4: Yeah,
2: a little bit. A little problem.
1: It's a big problem, babe.
2: You can't speak without your tongue.
4: Yeah. You can only make sounds.
2: Swallow, no. And you can't speak.
0: Now I know what Ray Simon's problem is. Okay. So, so Tony's in there laughing.
1: Okay, I visited my sister, my older sister, Bärbel, one time. She had this client or patient in her office, and I heard it because we shared whatever the couch shared a wall where I was sitting, and she goes on milk. It was German, so it would be Milch. Milch. She said like 15 times the little boy was supposed to say Milch. About drove me crazy, and she had all the little, she's like, say it again. So I don't think I could be a speech pathologist.
0: Milch.
4: That's good.
0: Milch.
1: Ulrike? Retirement?
4: No, not anytime soon. I also love my job, and I don't want to not do anything. And staying home and cleaning house is just not that appealing to me.
0: I understand you've got a beautiful home.
4: Yep. Now it cleans itself without my help. For some reason.
0: I'm gonna call out a few country names and see if you travel to them or not. Okay,
4: go.
0: So let's call out Finland.
4: No, but I want to.
0: Okay. Switzerland.
4: Yes, we all.
0: Sweden.
4: No, but I want to.
0: Okay. How about this? Is gonna. Australia.
4: Oh, yeah, my favorite.
0: Well, what do you mean? How long were you in Australia?
4: So I've gone twice for 4 months each. I was there on sabbatical twice. I went to the very same spot.
0: Well, that's another advantage of being a professor.
4: Yes.
0: You get sabbaticals.
4: It was sponsored by BYU, and I did research there, and it was fabulous. It was the southern tip, meaning it was a little cooler area.
0: Okay.
4: It was Melbourne area, and it was so pretty. I would go back like
0: that. In a minute, yeah. Okay, we're going to go. Okay, how about Japan?
4: No, not really yet.
0: England?
4: Yes.
0: Okay.
4: Yes, London. So pretty.
0: Okay. Wisconsin? She's thinking. I think I passed through there when I was up above Chicago one time. But okay, she's...
1: Okay, very interesting. Okay. Let's go move on to...
0: What?
1: Fun time corner.
0: Woo-hoo. Okay, I think it's all going to be just quotes.
1: You don't have any jokes? No way.
0: I have a few jokes, but there's a lot of really good quotes. Are you girls, are you ladies going to help her with some of her
1: quotes?
4: Yes. Let's go.
0: Okay.
1: We will all
0: start off together. Start off with
1: some
0: good quotes. I'll work on my jokes.
1: Sister, okay. You may go after our round.
0: Yes, okay.
1: Okay.
0: Yep.
1: Sisters are different flowers from the same garden.
4: Aww.
1: Cute, huh?
2: In the cookies of life, sisters are the chocolate chips.
0: Wait a minute. In the cookies of life? In the cookies of life, sisters are the chocolate chips?
4: Love it.
1: Right?
0: That is sweet. How about you, Doc?
4: Sisters are partners in crime.
0: Okay. Last night when you were all asleep, I snuck out and I had a late night date. It was so really nice. But tomorrow, I think I'm going to have a fig.
1: The doctor.
4: Oh, a date.
0: By the way, 81 By the way, 81.3% of all statistics are made up on the spot.
1: That's a good one.
0: Okay. Hit me with some more.
1: Sisters before misters.
2: Oh, yes.
0: Sisters before misters? Yeah. That sounds like a gangster rap song.
1: Yeah, it's a good one, right?
0: Yeah. Okay. Do you have another one?
2: A sister is a dearest friend, a closest enemy, and an angel in the time of need.
0: Aww. Nice. Okay.
4: Who okay, next? This one is really good. And right. I'm going to add the twin in front of sister, okay?
0: Okay. Right.
4: A twin sister is like yourself in a different movie, a movie that stars you in a different life.
1: Yeah.
0: Wow. How cool is that? Okay.
1: No, it's your turn.
0: Oh, is it? Okay. Yeah. The early bird may get the worm, but the second mouse gets the cheese.
4: I want
1: because
4: the cheese.
1: Do you know why? Why is it funny?
0: Because the first mouse gets caught by the gets killed
3: by the bird.
0: Yeah. Do you know that 99% of lawyers give the rest of them a bad name? All right, another one, Babu.
1: No, it's my turn.
0: Oh yes, your turn. Sorry. Okay.
1: A sister is a little bit of childhood that can never be lost.
4: Amen, sister.
0: Wow. Not bad. Okay. Any more?
1: Yeah.
2: You are blood. You are sisters. No man can break that bond.
1: Wow. Yeah.
0: Nice. Darn right, those darn men. Okay.
4: A sister is a gift to the heart, a friend to the spirit, a golden thread to the meaning of life.
0: Very nice.
1: Oh, sap, sap.
0: By the way, health food makes me sick. And by the way, another one, hard work pays off in the future. Well, laziness pays off right now.
3: I knew where that was going. That's funny.
0: All right. There's Gigi.
1: God sent me an angel when he gave me a sister.
0: Oh, darn it. I thought he sent you me. Shoot.
1: It's a sister quote.
0: Okay. Oh, yeah. Shoot. Okay, Babu.
2: There's nobody in the world that knows me better than my sisters.
1: Yeah.
0: Very good.
4: How do people make it through life without a sister?
1: Yeah.
0: Right. How can they, right? Hey, if I'm not supposed to open the refrigerator during the night, doctor... Why do they put a light inside of it? I started with nothing, and I still have most of it left.
1: Okay. All right.
0: What else? Anything else?
1: I have only one more quote. Do you have a couple more?
0: Sure. Jokes? I asked Dr. Joe the other day. He knows the speed of light. But I said, what is the speed of dark?
4: Nah, did he know?
0: Actually, he looked at me like, yes.
1: Yeah. Mm-hmm.
0: I used to play piano by ear, but now I use my hands.
1: What about
3: how is that working out for you?
0: Oh, I told my psychiatrist that I've been hearing voices, and he told me that I don't have a psychiatrist. Are we ready?
1: Yes, I have one more quote.
0: Okay, one more quote.
1: Sisters, you are not only strong women, you are the strongest ties to the best years of my life.
0: All right, let's hear some German now.
1: Wir müssen jetzt Schluss machen, okay?
4: Okay, war gut.
1: War super gemacht. 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We hope you enjoyed our show as much as we have learning about my two sisters.
0: Yeah, indeed. Peace and prosperity to everyone out there, Babel. And Rika, thanks for being on the show. It's been a lot of fun. We had a good time. Thank you, Tony and Ray and Linda and Tom and everybody else involved. Michael Gorris, we'll see you around. You all have a good time and stay tuned for Tony.
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